WFPL members get perks. 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
1: 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It's 519. I'm Bill Burton. A drug that millions of men take for erectile dysfunction is now being used for an entirely different reason.
2: The observational studies are strong enough to warrant offering it as a longevity medication to both men and women.
1: The latest research on the potential health benefits known as Cialis is coming at 5:38 this morning.
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1: 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Showers likely this morning, otherwise mostly cloudy with a high into the mid-80s. Mid-80s for us tomorrow, too, and it should be a sunny day on Tuesday. We do have showers, and it's 76 in Louisville at the moment. In the Portland neighborhood, Louisville Nonprofit Arts Sanctuary will set up shop in a 26,000-square-foot warehouse by January. And Indiana residents with disabilities are seeing their care requests get denied at significantly higher rates than in previous years. 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It's 5:21.
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7: 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I'm Michelle Martin.
8: And I'm Sasha Pfeiffer. When Brandon Flowers was growing up, he fell in love with new wave music, The Cars, New Order, The Smiths, and he channeled those influences into his band, The Killers. With their debut album in 2004, they were a hit right from the start.

0: myself.
1: Going back about your dad and his love of country western and his influence on this, what has your dad said about this album?
2: He loves it. He thinks it's going to take off. My dad's 82 years old. He's going to be 82 in November. And I think he's secretly been waiting for me to make this record all along. He just said, finally.
1: That's Brandon Flowers. His new solo album is called Thrasher. Brandon Flowers, thank you so much for the time.
2: Thank you. So hold me in your arms. I think I'm
1: going under. Take your time with my heart. This is NPR News.
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6: Live from NPR News in Washington, I'm Dave Mattingly. President Trump is directing the Pentagon to scale back the U.S. military's joint exercises with South Korea. NPR's Jacqueline Diaz says the president is citing several reasons for the change.
7: Trump said he's not happy with the current arrangement with South Korea. So he says he's instructing Secretary of Defense Pete Hegseth reduce the joint military exercises. The U.S. military and South Korea have been close allies for decades, and these drills were a regular occurrence. But Trump said these exercises were expensive. He also said he was motivated to reduce these drills because of his positive relationship with North Korea's leader, Kim Jong-un, and mentioned that Seoul hasn't helped with the Iran war. Jacqueline Diaz, NPR News.
6: President Trump's son-in-law and Middle East negotiator Jared Kushner is meeting today with Israeli Prime Minister Benjamin Netanyahu. It follows Israel rejecting the U.S.-backed 15-point peace plan for Gaza. Search and rescue efforts are underway in eastern Indonesia following a deadly earthquake. More than 50 people are confirmed dead amid widespread damage. Thousands of people have evacuated their homes. Officials say they expect humanitarian aid, including food and tents, to arrive in the region today. That quake had a magnitude of 7.7. This is NPR News.
5: Live from 89.3 WFPL News in Louisville, I'm Bill Burton. Louisville nonprofit Art Sanctuary has provided resources to local artists for more than 20 years. LPM's Giselle Roden recently visited the organization's new home in the Portland neighborhood.
8: Art Sanctuary founder Lisa Fry acquired the warehouse in February. It's filled to the brim with props, art supplies, and musical instruments. She says it may not look like much now, but by early next year, it will house rentable art studios, two performance stages, a small dance studio, and more.
9: We have amazing people that are helping, and a lot of us are just working around the clock to get those doors back open because we want to start producing shows again and just having a place where people can come and do their art.
8: Art Sanctuary will be the new headquarters for Suspend Aerial Studio, some Louisville Visual Arts classes, and the Vava Vixens Burlesque Group that Fry founded. The space is expected to fully open in January. I'm Giselle Roden in Louisville.
5: Indiana residents with disabilities are seeing their care requests get denied at significantly higher rates than in previous years. Democrats want to pause use of a new assessment tool they believe is causing that increase. Lawmakers have suggested Medicaid waiver denials have jumped from 1 to 16% since the state adopted its new tool. This is 89.3 WFPL News. Data center proposals are provoking outrage from local opponents across the state. We're going to learn more about this from Kentucky Public Radio's Joe Sonka coming at 5:45 this morning.
10: The brain is the organ that makes us who we are. 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
5: That's coming tonight at 7 on 89.3 WFPL. Showers for us this morning, some thunderstorm activity too. That'll give way to mostly cloudy skies a bit later in the day with a high into the mid-80s. Everything clears out for Tuesday. It's going to be a sunny day and we'll be in the mid-80s once again for tomorrow's high. We do have showers, and it's 76 in Louisville at 534.
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12: It's Morning Edition from NPR News. I'm Sasha Pfeiffer.
13: And I'm Michelle Martin. Good morning. Wildfires are burning across several western states, and those states prepared for fires differently. Some struggle to pass rules recommended by safety experts. NPR's Lauren Sommer has this report.
14: When the Old Trails fire started in Spokane, Dave Cocott got a warning to be ready to evacuate. He started packing up family keepsakes. Then he got an alert that a second wildfire was headed his way.
15: That's amazing to be threatened by not just one, but two fires. Really scary.
14: But Cocott wasn't actually surprised.
15: My first thought of these fires, like, here we go again.
14: Cocott has spent his career thinking about wildfires. For most of it, he was a fire protection engineer at the Spokane Fire Department. So he'd prepared his home for fires. The house has fire-resistant siding, not wood, and he'd cleared the flammable plants around it.
15: You kind of think, like, I don't know how the house would go through a fire, but I think ours would have done fine.
14: Studies show that houses that take those steps, manage vegetation, and use fire-resistant materials are more likely to survive wildfires. That's because houses get inundated with tiny burning embers, which is the main way they ignite. Cocott took those steps voluntarily, but he's been pushing for Washington to adopt them statewide. And state regulators were set to do that.
16: I now call to order this hearing regarding proposed changes to...
14: At a hearing in 2024, regulators got public feedback on the new wildfire rules. They released maps showing which parts of Washington are at risk of wildfires. Houses built in those areas would have to use fire-resistant materials like on the roof and siding. They'd also have to create defensible space, like keeping tree branches 10 feet away from a house. That last part raised some pushback at the hearing, like from Eric Seibel of the Tahoma Audubon Society, a wildlife conservation group.
17: I'm concerned that trees, which are our best defense against climate change, will be destroyed en masse if the provisions of the code pass.
14: State legislators stepped in and ordered regulators to redo the wildfire rules. Angie Lane is with Washington's Department of Natural Resources. She says by December, they plan to have new wildfire maps that more accurately show the areas at risk.
18: It's trying to make sure that people are smart building in those areas.
14: But there won't be rules requiring homeowners to manage their trees and vegetation because state legislators got rid of that. Washington isn't alone. Last year, Oregon lawmakers repealed their state's wildfire building codes and vegetation rules after public pushback. Ryan Mahandy is with Headwaters Economics, a wildfire and land use think tank. She says wildfire laws are a patchwork across the western U.S.
19: While many states face the same risk, what we're increasingly seeing is many different interpretations of how to reduce that risk. It is literally all over the map.
14: California has had building codes for wildfire-prone areas for almost 20 years. Colorado and Utah recently passed similar rules. But Idaho, Arizona, and Wyoming don't have them. Handy says some of the public pushback is over concerns about home insurance.
19: If you publish a map that shows my wildfire risk, am I suddenly going to be in the crosshairs of the insurance industries? Insurers have their own proprietary maps that are quite sophisticated.
14: In other words, insurance companies are way ahead of states in evaluating risk. And that risk is getting worse because hotter temperatures are priming the landscape to burn. Back in Spokane, Dave Cocott's house is okay. The fires didn't reach him. He says the damage in his community should be a wake-up call for Washington.
15: Fires are changing. These types of fires are changing. They're becoming much larger fires.
14: And he says that means states need to do more to prepare. Lauren Sommer, NPR News.
12: The drug Tadalafil, known by its brand name Cialis, is taken by millions of men for erectile dysfunction. Now there's a movement to repurpose the medication to help people live longer. NPR's Will Stone reports.
20: About a year ago, Christy Swicky made a change to her daily wellness routine. She added a low dose of Tadalafil.
21: It seemed very harmless. If anything, it's going to help blood flow, and that can be beneficial to our brain and our heart.
20: It's true that Tadalafil does improve blood flow throughout the body, though in general, those taking it are only concerned about one region. And Swicky says she definitely gets questions.
21: They're mostly just like, wait, what? You're a woman. What are you doing?
20: Swicky has a PhD in molecular oncology. She's built a following on social media around longevity. Her decision to take a drug intended for erectile dysfunction goes back to her own family history of heart disease.
21: That was my main focus of like, well, maybe this is a low-hanging fruit, something that I can do to prevent that.
20: In fact, high-profile figures in wellness and biohacking are increasingly talking up Tadalafil as a longevity drug. Swicky herself promotes it for an online clinic called Ageless RX. Dr. Janelle Decker is the medical director there.
22: I do feel like the observational studies out there are strong enough to warrant offering it as a longevity medication to both men and women.
20: This is a big reason drugs like Tadalafil are getting more attention. In recent years, research has shown that men who take these medications seem to fare better in a variety of ways. Cardiologist Robert Kloner is at Huntington Medical Research Institutes and the University of Southern California. A study of his looked at more than 8,000 men who took it for erectile dysfunction. They had a 55% lower rate of cardiovascular-related death and a 44% lower rate of death overall during the study period of about 3 years.
23: This to us is a very interesting signal.
20: In other words, he says, it's showing an association, not causation.
23: None of these drugs are FDA approved for longevity or for reducing major adverse cardiovascular events. Having said that, so many of these studies have all been consistent.
20: Some have found a decreased risk of dementia and Alzheimer's when taking these drugs. Tadalafil works by preventing the breakdown of a signaling molecule. This helps smooth muscle cells relax, blood vessels dilate, blood flow increases. It's already approved to treat a form of high blood pressure affecting arteries in the lungs and is similar to Viagra, which was originally developed as a cardiovascular drug. In fact, earlier this summer, Kloner was part of an expert group known as the Princeton Consensus Panel that concluded it may be appropriate to use low-dose Tadalafil for some men at increased risk of cardiovascular disease.
23: It's not something that cardiologists are routinely recommending, but these drugs in general are very safe.
20: He acknowledges, though, they're not as well studied in women. Some experts, including Dr. Stephen Nissen, are troubled this is catching on without high-quality data in humans. Nissen is chief academic officer of the Cleveland Clinic Heart, Vascular, and Thoracic Institute.
24: Absence of evidence of harm doesn't mean there isn't harm. In the absence of randomized controlled trial data, it's pretty hard to justify.
20: Human trials are something Dr. Kloner at USC wants to do.
23: The problem with that is trying to find funding for it.
20: He says pharmaceutical companies aren't incentivized to do these studies because generic versions are already available. So for now, patients and doctors need to decide for themselves if a drug intended for the bedroom should also be used to try to extend life. Will Stone, NPR News.
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5: And this is Morning Edition on 89.3 WFPL. Good morning. I'm Bill Burton. It's 542. You know, when you picture a knitter, you might conjure a pretty familiar stereotype, a petite white grandmother in a rocking chair. But gay Gigi Glaspie is bucking that assumption. She's the guest on the latest episode of Race Unwrapped, the podcast from host and producer Michelle Tyrene Johnson. We'll hear a snippet of their conversation coming up at 5:51 this morning.
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5: Federal judges say the court system is at a breaking point as the Trump administration's immigration crackdown leads to thousands of new cases. We'll take a look at how the courts are navigating the influx in cases, plus all the latest news of the moment. That's during Here and Now, 1 to 3 this afternoon on 89.3 WFPL. Showers and thunderstorms this morning, otherwise mostly cloudy with a high into the mid-80s, and we do have rain right now, 76 in Louisville. A former state lawmaker whose daughter was shot to death in his home in Madison County says he plans to pursue changes to state law in sentencing for violent crimes. And Fayette County Public School Superintendent Demetrius Liggins has tendered his retirement notice after more than 2 months on paid leave. Those stories on our newscast at 6:04 on 89.3 WFPL. 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It's 5:44.
1: Good morning, I'm Sasha Pfeiffer. The Panathenaic Stadium in Athens has hosted some of the most elite athletes in the world. Now it's getting some scrubs. There's more than a century's worth of grime caked on its white marble from things like chewing gum and soda. So the stadium that hosted the first modern Olympics is getting a much-needed wash. Workers are using low-pressure cleaners to preserve the marble underneath. When they're done, maybe throw your gum in the trash. It's Morning Edition.
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5: It's Morning Edition on 89.3 WFPL. Data center proposals are provoking outrage from local opponents across the state. Kentucky Public Radio's Joe Salka reports that such fights are increasingly common and bipartisan.
2: The city council in tiny Bergen, Kentucky, held a special meeting in early July where residents could not contain their anger. The council was advancing an ordinance to annex more than 1,000 acres of unincorporated Mercer County farmland, which would double its size. The reason? That's where a developer wants to build a massive hyperscale data center where it would be unencumbered by any city or county zoning rules.
3: Excuse me! You have asked to be quiet. If you make another outburst, you will be removed.
2: The council voted 3-2 to give the annexation its first reading over the objections of residents who were not allowed to speak.
4: Motion to adjourn for a second.
2: Similar scenes have played out all over Kentucky since last year with increasing frequency. Kentucky passed a new law to give massive state tax breaks to lure the development of data centers, which are the engine of artificial intelligence services pushed by tech company giants. Some welcome data center projects and their promises of major tax revenue for schools and local governments, but it's more commonly met with outright revolt over fears over water and air pollution, noise, or increased electric utility bills. Louisville Mayor Craig Greenberg is one of dozens of local officials across the state dealing with opposition to proposed data centers. Meanwhile, more than a dozen local governments have passed moratoriums over the past year. That includes big cities like Louisville and small rural communities like Mercer County.
6: Please do not let the greed of a few outweigh the well-being of our people. Please stop this now.
2: Roughly 200 opponents showed up in Harrodsburg for a Planning and Zoning Commission meeting in late July. Mercer County is conservative and heavily Republican, but Steve Marshall, a data center opponent from Salvisa, says their coalition has all kinds.
7: I'm a conservative. This group is made up of, you name it, liberals, conservatives, Republicans, Democrats, libertarians. That should say a lot. That's rare.
2: That point was highlighted by Dallas Waterfield of Bergen. He mentioned Democratic Congresswoman Alexandria Ocasio-Cortez recently holding up jars of dirty water from a well near a Meta data center in Georgia in a congressional hearing.
26: Even on the news, that AOC, Cortez woman,
0: She's against it. She had dirty water in a glass on the national news.
2: Waterfield says he thinks Ocasio-Cortez is a communist and disagrees with her on almost everything, but not this. On the polar opposite side of the data center issue is President Donald Trump, who won Mercer County with 74% of the vote in 2024.
8: You have communities that really want the data centers. And frankly, those are the smart communities.
2: Last week, data center opponents got a win as the Mercer County government passed a one-year moratorium on data centers. The problem? That would not apply to Bergen. After a PAC council meeting where more than a dozen Bergen residents spoke in opposition, a vote was delayed on annexation. Interim Mayor Joe Monroe says the developer would have to make its case in order to win support. He says the data center fight has gotten ugly over the summer with threats lodged at public officials.
9: This fussing and fighting, if this keeps up, we're going to have to take that sign down at the city limits that says this is a friendly little city, because right now it ain't no friendly little city.
2: Patatoni, the company behind the data center and annexation plan, did not agree to an interview request about the project. I'm Joe Salka in Bergen.
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13: This is Bird Note. Osprey are impressive birds of prey, with a wingspan more than 5 feet across. They primarily eat fish. And this bird is delivering a fresh catch to his mate and chicks. Osprey pairs construct large, open stick nests, and they'll keep adding new material year after year. An established nest can get up to 6 feet wide and 12 feet tall. While the ospreys only occupy the upper portion of this structure, other birds take up residence below. For decades, researchers have observed small songbirds raising their young inside active osprey nests. Cavity nesting species like house sparrows and European starlings seem right at home in the stick structure's nooks and crannies. This unexpected living arrangement is a classic example of a survival strategy called protective nesting. Nesting birds, be they songbirds or raptors, must always be on the alert for egg-eating predators. But with pescatarians in the penthouse suite, the nest's smaller tenants get 24-hour security without ending up on the menu themselves. And if a raccoon dares to approach, they'll make sure the ospreys hear about it. There's nothing quite like a good neighbor. For Bird Note, I'm Ariana Rimmel.
5: It's Morning Edition on 89.3 WFPL. Ukraine launched one of its largest aerial attacks of the war on Russia, killing at least six people. How are Russians feeling about the war as it grinds on? That's our story coming at 6:07 this morning. We've got showers over the next few hours, maybe some thunderstorms too. Otherwise, it's going to be a mostly cloudy day with mid-80s as a high. We do have rain right now, and it's 76 in Louisville. When picturing a knitter, you might conjure the familiar stereotype of a petite white grandmother in a rocking chair, but gay Gigi Glaspie is bucking that assumption. Host and producer Michelle Tyrene Johnson spoke with Glaspie in the latest season of LPM's Race Unwrapped podcast. They discuss navigating the fiber art spaces as a black woman and Glaspie's change for would-be allies to, quote, stand in the gap.
16: Even as recently as this year, you have people knitting red hats as part of protesting ICE and supporting the people of Minneapolis earlier this year. You know, a few years ago, though, there were the pink pussy hats. What do you think about those things? Do you think that those are important ways to protest and stand up for democracy, or do you find it performative?
17: It is a way, right? I say everybody needs to do what they can. I don't think that's all that should be done. So I know people take that word performative the wrong way, but there's so much more than just that hat, right? And you have the privilege of sitting home and simply making the hat. And yes, it is a grand gesture to donate them and whatever the other steps involved with it. But it's so much more, you know. And so, you know, do I agree or not agree? It's one of those battles that I choose to step out of, simply because it depends on who you're talking to, what time you're talking to them, you know, what reaction you're going to get out of them. But as a Black woman, I try to make it really clear in this industry, and I have from day one, that my experiences and yours as a non-Black woman, and don't get me started on the whole BIPOC and, you know, all the other acronyms that they want to give out. At the end of the day, none of them under that umbrella have the experiences that I do as a Black woman in any space in the world, arts, whatever, right? So I come from a sales background, but later in my role at Verizon, I found that I was very good at training. And one of the things that I'm very, I don't often pat myself on the back, but I'm very good at finding a way to get my message across to you the way that you can hear it. Right. Mm-hmm. Some people need me to be aggressive. Some people need me to be angry. Some people need me to whisper. Because if I'm not yelling and they are, they're not going to hear what I have to say. So they eventually figure out they got to be quiet in order to hear what I have to say. And I've learned in this last, God, 6-7 years that my voice is loud and quiet. Right. My message is powerful. But it's palatable, right? So many people have come to me and said, I would read you your post and instantly I wanted to argue, but then I would be like, okay, right? So
16: I get that.
17: Yeah, it's been interesting. Did I enter the knitting industry community to, like, I hate when people call me an activist or a craftivist, or I'm just me. Okay, I am just a Black woman because I choose to share my experiences through social media, letting you see how I navigate through this particular community. And I will share other things that happen to me in the world. And they kill me because, you know, well, they didn't know it was you, Gigi.
16: Oh, I know that one. You're talking about the infamous age-old experience that every Black or brown woman, knitter, crocheter has experienced when you walk into a yarn shop, a new yarn shop where people don't know you, and you get that chill, that ignore. And then I've read your post about and how people are like, oh, it's Gigi, which has got to be more infuriating. Oh, now I'm worthy of being paid attention to.
17: You have no idea how comforting it is to walk into a yarn shop that does not know me, right? Regardless to what happens after I cross that threshold, at least I know I'm getting them 100%, that they're not performing because they know I'm Gigi. Mm-hmm. They know I have an audience. I have a voice. And is this going to be the day that I'm going to turn into that? Well, let me tell you what happened when I went to this yarn store and this is the name of it. And this, you know, I'm a firm believer that all things unfold just the way they should.
16: For every person who probably resents any Black person talking about race, any person who's not white talking about race, it just seems to me you have even more people, though, who use you as almost the gateway drug for getting into the conversations because it's a safe space. Like if it's a safe space because you love knitting and yarn and making things, then it's probably easier to hear you.
17: And I'm perceived as one of the good ones.
16: I know that one, too.
17: You know how we say that she a good one. She talking complete sentences. You know, like, you know, if we could fast forward from there to 2020, right? And the whole George Floyd mess. I posted and I don't know if it was in my stories or whatever, but I couldn't contain my emotions and a tear came down my face. And I posted it anyway, because one thing that I'm not going to be is fake. If I'm happy, that's what you get. If I'm not, that's what you're going to get if I decide to post. I'm not putting on airs. I just am who I am. Mm-hmm. And so many people said, Gigi, what can I do for you? They weren't really concerned about the masses. But their Gigi was upset.
16: Yeah.
17: What can I do for you? And I'm like, okay, I'm going to tell you what you can do. And because right at that point, I'm sure you've seen this picture. There was a picture floating around social media where there was a group of white women that locked arms and they stood between the police officers and the rioters.
16: Right.
17: And I said, stand in the gap.
16: Yeah, I was going to ask you about your Stand in the Gap campaign. Yep.
17: That's mm-hmm. what you can do. I said, because the gap is at your living room table. The gap is Thanksgiving when the uncle that you know is getting ready to say the horrible things that he says every time you see him, but you sit there and you giggle and you don't say anything. That's the gap.
5: That was fiber artist Gay G.G. 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Several days of heavy rain have caused widespread flooding in parts of Indiana.
12: A natural disaster like this, historic in nature. We've not seen these floodwaters in 113 years.
5: We'll have an update on the damage and the death toll coming up at 6:16 this morning. We have rain here right now as well. Showers and thunderstorms should pass through the area in a few hours, giving way to mostly cloudy skies with a high into the mid-80s today. Right now, we do have rain, and it's 76 in Louisville.
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21: Good morning. Ukraine sent hundreds of drones into Russia. It's one of Ukraine's largest airstrikes of the war. We hear from Moscow whether the mood among ordinary Russians is shifting as Ukraine increases its attacks. It's Morning Edition from NPR News. President Trump's son-in-law met directly with Hamas leaders and will meet today with Israel's prime minister. I'm Sasha Pfeiffer.
26: And I'm Michelle Martin. What is he asking of each of them to bring an end to fighting in Gaza? Also, Attorney General Todd Blanche says he won't promise to be independent from the White House. And what are Trump's plans for a new bunker underneath his planned ballroom? It is Monday, August 17th. All books are equal, but some books are more equal than others. On this day in 1945, Animal Farm was published. News is next.
19: Live from NPR News in Washington, I'm Linda Kenyon. U.S. Envoy Jared Kushner is in Israel pushing for progress on a post-war plan for Gaza. Kushner held a rare meeting in Egypt Sunday with leaders of Hamas. NPR's Daniel Estrin has more from Tel Aviv.
27: An official briefed on the meeting, speaking anonymously to offer details, said the U.S. wants Hamas to start disarming and hand over control of Gaza to a new Palestinian committee. Hamas says it accepts those terms. But Prime Minister Benjamin Netanyahu opposes Israel withdrawing from Gaza until Hamas completely disarms. There's been no real progress on a post-war transition since major military operations ended in Gaza 10 months ago, and Netanyahu is wary of making public concessions on Gaza with Israeli elections just 10 weeks away. The official said the U.S. is hoping Israel will approve a new Palestinian police force and international stabilization force entering Gaza. Daniel Estrin, NPR News, Tel Aviv.
19: Lawmakers and families of U.S. service members are highlighting poor living conditions on board the long-deployed aircraft carrier USS Abraham Lincoln, which has been at sea for more than 8 months. NPR's Chandelise Duster reports it will soon be replaced by another ship.
28: Arizona Senator Ruben Gallego, a Democrat and Marine veteran, told ABC on Sunday the reports of poor conditions aboard the USS Abraham Lincoln will hurt morale and cause people to leave the Navy.
29: Right now, the aircraft carrier is going to undergo a lot of maintenance. You're going to have problems with retention once people get back and families start meeting again. They're going to say, like, do I want to stay in the Navy? You're going to have some of the most experienced men and women. They're going to take a lot of their technical skills and walk away.
28: There are reports of plumbing problems, food shortages, and declining mental health among crew members on the carrier, which has been deployed to sea for more than 8 months. Defense Secretary Pete Hegseth has also pushed back on reports of poor conditions. Another carrier, the USS George Washington, is headed toward the Middle East to replace the ship. Chandelise Duster, NPR News.
19: The head of U.S. Central Command, Admiral Brad Cooper, visited the Abraham Lincoln on Saturday. He acknowledged the mental health challenges on the ship, but he also said there are fewer cases than on other ships. At least seven people have died after heavy rains and historic flooding in Indiana. While the rains are expected to ease, relief is coming much too late for people like Frank Gounder, who owns a furniture business in Indianapolis.
1: I lost everything. I make and refurbish furniture, mostly wood. You know, there was no way to keep everything out of the water.
19: Indianapolis officials say flooding from the White River peaked early yesterday, reaching more than 24 feet, surpassing records set in 1913. The drenching rains and destructive floods also swept through other parts of the Midwest. 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
5: Live from 89.3 WFPL News in Louisville, I'm Bill Burton. Shannon Gilday was sentenced Friday to life in prison with the possibility of parole for the 2022 murder of Jordan Morgan in Madison County. Curtis Tate was at the courthouse.
2: In May, a Shelby County jury found Gilday guilty but mentally ill and recommended a life sentence, sparing the 27-year-old the death penalty. Gilday, who's been behind bars for 4 years, will be eligible for parole in 21 years. Outside the courthouse in Richmond Friday, Jordan's father, former State Representative Wesley Morgan, said he and Jordan's mom, Lisa, will soon visit his daughter's grave for her birthday. She would have been 37.
3: We will be at her grave, placing flowers in her grave for her birthday. I do that every year. I think Lisa goes to her grave almost daily.
2: Wesley Morgan said he'd pursue changes in state law for sentencing for violent crimes. He had pushed for a death sentence for Gilday. I'm Curtis Tate in Richmond.
5: Fayette County Public School Superintendent Demetrius Liggins has tendered his resignation, his retirement notice, after more than 2 months on paid leave. Jackie Starkey has the latest.
10: In a news release Friday afternoon, an attorney for Liggins said he has retired, effective immediately, calling his 5 years with FCPS one of the capstone honors of his professional life. The school board suspended Liggins in June after months of financial turmoil and a report finding he did not properly oversee the district's finances. Through his attorney, Liggins has repeatedly claimed the leave was retaliation for whistleblowing the financial situation inside FCPS, which faces another budget shortfall this school year. The board will review his retirement notice in an action meeting Monday night. I'm Jackie Starkey in Lexington.
5: Indiana residents with disabilities are seeing their care requests be denied at significantly higher rates than in previous years. Democrats want to pause the use of a new assessment tool they believe is causing that increase. Ben Thorpe has more.
11: Indiana launched a new Medicaid waiver assessment tool in January. Democrats say since then, the denial rates have spiked from 1% to as much as 16%. The story was first reported by WTHR. Representative Robin Shackelford says the state's new assessment tool is getting things wrong.
18: And so what we're seeing is just a lot more people being kicked off the program due to that assessment piece, and they're still eligible for the program.
11: Shackelford is asking for the ability to review the state's tool. A spokesperson for the Family and Social Services Administration did not respond to a request for comment. I'm Ben Thorpe in Indianapolis.
5: This is 89.3 WFPL News.
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5: Showers and thunderstorms possible over the next few hours. Otherwise, mostly cloudy for our Monday with mid-80s as a high and plenty of sun and mid-80s for us on Tuesday. We do have rain and it's 74 in Louisville at 6:07. 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
22: It's Morning Edition from NPR News. I'm Michelle Martin.
23: And I'm Sasha Pfeiffer. In Russia and Ukraine, at least 20 people were killed and dozens more injured in air attacks that stretched from the weekend to this morning. That included the largest single-day Ukrainian attack on Russia to date. In a few minutes, we'll hear from the great-granddaughter of Soviet leader Nikita Khrushchev, Nina Khrushcheva, about people's reactions in Moscow. We start with details of the latest attacks in a war of attrition with no end in sight.
22: Joining us to tell us more about this is NPR's Charles Maines in Moscow. Good morning, Charles.
24: Morning, Michelle.
22: So first of all, tell us about this massive Ukrainian attack.
0: Well, Russia's defense ministry says more than 800 drones were fired into more than several regions of Russia on Sunday, the vast majority of which were targeting Moscow. That said, most of the deaths occurred closer to the Ukrainian border, including in Rostov in the south, where 5 people died Sunday. This morning, another 6 people were killed in Belgorod region. More generally, these attacks fit into a pattern of Ukraine hitting or attempting to hit anyway, not only military installations, but also softer targets, energy and logistics hubs to, as Kyiv puts it, bring the war home to Russians.
22: And how is that being felt in real terms?
0: Well, Ukraine struck another warehouse of Russia's largest online retailer, a company called Wildberries, which is part of a wider campaign of interrupting business supply chains. Ukraine continues to strike oil facilities, which, by the way, has caused the return of gas shortages we saw earlier in the summer. There are lines right now, for example, at a gas station just down the street from me. And Ukraine is going after defense-adjacent industries, you know, factories that produce parts or products that might in some way contribute or help fund the Russian military. And all of this has come with a growing number of civilian casualties.
22: And how has Russia responded?
0: Well, by escalating, which of course is also killing civilians, including 7 on Sunday. Russia can essentially strike Ukraine at will with ballistic missiles now that Ukraine is out of the U.S. Patriot missiles that had provided some protection, as Ukraine's President Volodymyr Zelensky has openly admitted. Moreover, Russia is increasingly targeting Ukrainian grain stores, a key export for Ukraine, and that's really brought shipping out of port cities like Odessa to a standstill and raised concerns of a repeat of global grain shortages that we saw early in the war as a result.
22: So Russia pounding Ukraine, that's been a story throughout this war. But Ukraine hitting back and hitting back effectively is relatively new. Now, we hear from our colleagues in Kyiv that the goal is to force Russia into peace negotiations. Do you have any sense that that's working?
0: Well, politically, no. The Kremlin continues to insist this war is being won. In fact, President Vladimir Putin was recently on television talking about how Russians had victory in their DNA. But there's no question that what Ukraine euphemistically calls long-range sanctions have brought the war home to Russians in new ways. And that's adding to exhaustion from more than 4 years of war, repression, and sanctions.
22: And so, of course, they're exhausted by war. But is there any way to express that, given the repression that you have reported on so often and that you're mentioning now?
0: Well, you know, we have parliamentary elections coming up in September, and some form of opposition to the war would seem a potent political issue, but it's not on the ballot. The lone openly pro-peace party, a party called Yabloko, was barred from participating by the Supreme Court earlier this month, even as its supporters gathered outside. Meanwhile, one of the party's liberal stalwarts, a man by the name of Lev Schlossberg, is widely expected to be convicted and sentenced to a long prison term today. The formal charge against Schlossberg is denigrating the Russian army, although his supporters would say he's being punished for his pacifism, and that his case is just another version of the same message that anti-war views won't be tolerated.
22: That is NPR's Charles Maines in Moscow. Charles, thank you.
0: Thank you.
4: We wanted to hear more on how people inside Russia are responding to Ukraine's attacks, so we've called Nina Khrushcheva. She's a professor of international affairs at the New School in New York, and she's a great-granddaughter of Soviet Premier Nikita Khrushchev. She joins me now from Moscow. Good morning.
6: Good morning.
4: I understand you've been in Moscow for 2 months and had last been there in March. How would you say the mood has shifted between your two visits?
6: It is, and it shifted a little bit. Thank you for this question. I think there's more understanding, kind of resignation that the war is going to go forever. And you just mentioned, your correspondent just mentioned the Yabloko party, the Apple party that suddenly got a lot of support, although before it seemed like was a nothing party, kind of living off the Soviet days because it began early in the late Soviet era. So the mood is resignation. The mood is annoyance with the war, but also as your correspondent mentioned, there is a lot of repressions are increasing, and therefore people are more fearful of how much they can really speak freely about their own needs and wants. And obviously their gas lines and their Wildberries being attacked. So economy is not doing great. So there's a lot of, as I said, resignation to what's to come.
4: I think many Americans wonder what kind of access to news, facts, information Russians have. You know, what's propaganda they're hearing? What's a news blackout? How informed do you think Russians are about what's really happening?
6: Whoever wants to be informed, well, I'm speaking to you from Moscow, so whoever wants to be informed is informed. And that's another part of very, in my view, very unsuccessful Putin's propaganda, because even if they say it is successful, very unsuccessful, because Russians, there are many young, very young people, they're 15, 16-year-olds now want to support the Yabloko Party, the Apple Party. Films are available. I mean, there was a great dispute and kind of boycott of a Russian fairy tale that just came out because it conflicts with Spider-Man. And there was an online debate about this. You can see all Western films. Some of them are not official. You still can. Via VPN, you can get access to all world news. Some Russian publications are actually quite open. I mean, they're not critical of the state, but they do say things that need to be said. So they do have that. And if you want to have access to the world, you absolutely can have it. It's getting harder and harder because the state is getting more and more fearful that all this animosity towards the war, the unsupport of the war, is going to come out more openly.
7: Well, you mentioned that Russians think it will last forever, a feeling of animosity and resignation, dissent is put down. So what, if anything, can they do? Do Russians feel that they have any power to speak out and make a difference?
6: Pretty much not. I mean, I think that's why in some ways they are sort of ignoring the war, and despite the gas lines, despite the blowing up of the marketplaces, despite the fact that there, I think in the last months there were about 300 people died, which is more than in many months before in Russia, in the territory of Russia. So they can't, and at the same time, I think the Yabloko, the Apple Party case was fascinating because suddenly the day they were being kind of the hearings, whether the party can take part in the September parliamentary election, suddenly there were about 1,000 people in the streets. That takes courage because there were police vans. There's a lot of police. Now there is another hearing today. Police is taking away this very young people just because they don't want them. So people feel they can't speak, but if they need to speak, some of them actually can have it. And I think that's why the state is so afraid of them, because it tries to preempt anything that the Russians might do. So in my view, repressions will only increase.
7: You recently called for a new leader to take over, like your great-grandfather, Nikita Khrushchev. He, of course, succeeded Joseph Stalin. He launched a campaign of de-Stalinization. Do you think Russian citizens would get behind that, and who might they have in mind, if so?
6: Well, I want to push back a little bit. I didn't call for the new leader. I just said that when this leader is over, the new leader will come, and it will be a choice between somebody like Khrushchev, who would denounce Stalin, or somebody even from Putin's entourage or Stalin's entourage, who would still be much more rational about the states of the world today.
7: That is Nina Khrushcheva. She is a professor of international affairs at New York's New School, and she has been speaking with us from Moscow. Thank you very much.
6: Thank you.
22: Illinois, Ohio, and Indiana have been hit hard the past few days by heavy rain and extreme weather. Indiana officials said there are at least 7 storm-related deaths. Samantha Horton reports from Indianapolis, which experienced historic flooding through the weekend.
8: A crew pulls back the heavy metal floodgates in the Broderville neighborhood after days of rising water and flooding along the White River in Indianapolis. This is where movable gates were installed in 2009 as a way to protect nearby homes and businesses from extreme flooding. The gates were activated for the first time Friday night. The river crested Saturday at over 20 feet in Indianapolis, just shy of the record set in 1913. Hundreds of residents had to quickly evacuate their homes. Trudging through water up to his knees, Jacob Maynard and his girlfriend carried their dogs out of their home.
9: It's kind of scary how fast everything flooded. Like, that's the main thing.
8: In other areas of the Indianapolis metro area, neighbors came together to fight back the floodwaters. In the town of Rocky Ripple, volunteers filled sandbags to line the levee at its weak points and offer bags to neighbors to protect their homes. More than 300 homes in the area were advised to evacuate. Across the state, more than 140,000 homes were without power as of Sunday evening. Rocky Ripple Council member Randy Sanders says he was inspired by the response to help the community.
9: I've seen people tonight
12: that haven't talked to each other for 10 plus years, actually working together, talking, and it's just amazing that everybody is like, what can I do to help?
8: Local officials say the community sandbag effort since Friday helped prevent wide-scale flooding. A 2020 report from Indiana University climate scientists stated that the state needs to prepare for what they cite as increasing environmental change. President Trump over the weekend approved an emergency declaration for Indiana. For NPR News, I'm Samantha Horton in Indianapolis.

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1: You're listening to Morning Edition on 89.3 WFPL. Good Monday morning. It's a little soggy out there. Grab an umbrella if you're about to head out the door. I'll tell you about the weather in just a few moments. It's 6:19. Attorney General Todd Blanche was on NBC's Meet the Press yesterday and declined to offer assurances that he would always act independently of the White House.
2: No, I'm not going to pledge that. And no attorney general should ever pledge that.
1: Blanche also said President Trump would never ask him to do something unethical or illegal. We'll have that story coming at 6:38.
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1: 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Showers and thunderstorms over the next few hours, otherwise mostly cloudy today with a high into the mid-80s. We do have rain, and it's 74 right now in Louisville at 6:20.
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8: This is Morning Edition from NPR News. I'm Sasha Pfeiffer.
0: And I'm Michelle Martin. Good morning. President Trump is asking the Supreme Court to let him continue building a new ballroom for the White House. An appeals court ruled that Trump needs approval from Congress to move forward, so Trump filed the emergency request on Friday. Trump has increasingly justified the construction by citing national security, instead of his first explanation was that he needed more space and a more luxurious reception for guests. The legal process has revealed details about a bunker that Trump indicates is being built by the military under the site for the ballroom. We wanted to know more about what that bunker is all about, so we've called Garrett Graff, who studied government doomsday scenarios. He is a presidential historian and author of Raven Rock, the story of the U.S. government's secret plan to save itself while the rest of us die. Good morning, Mr. Graff. Thanks for joining us.
9: Good morning.
0: So the president says building the bunker is an urgent need, hence the emergency request. So let me back up for a minute. How long has there been some kind of emergency hideout for the president, and how does that fit into plans for continuity of government in the event of a catastrophic event?
9: The White House bunker dates back to World War II, and right after Pearl Harbor, when we were afraid of a Japanese air raid or German air raid on Washington, D.C. It's gone through several major iterations, was sort of rebuilt by Harry Truman in the Cold War, in his presidency, and then has been updated regularly ever since. And the last major update that we know

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1: Unexpected absences are costly for employers. 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
3: 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Showers likely this morning, maybe some thunderstorm activity too. Otherwise, Monday should be mostly cloudy with a high into the mid-80s. We do have rain, and it's 74 in Louisville at 6:30.
4: Live from NPR News in Washington, I'm Dave Mattingly. President Trump's son-in-law and Middle East negotiator Jared Kushner is in Jerusalem today for talks with Israeli Prime Minister Benjamin Netanyahu. The meeting follows Netanyahu's rejection of the U.S.-backed 15-point peace plan for Gaza. A weekend drone attack by Ukrainian forces in Russia is being called one of the largest aerial assaults of the war. Ukraine launched hundreds of drones, killing at least six people. Russia's Ministry of Defense says its forces intercepted more than 800 drones. Moscow's mayor says many of them were aimed at Russia's capital. The Democratic National Committee is overhauling its presidential primary calendar for 2028. NPR's Mara Liasson says the changes break with decades of tradition.
5: For the 2028 presidential elections, the Democrats' calendar will no longer begin with primaries or caucuses in Iowa and New Hampshire, two small rural white states. Instead, it will begin with South Carolina and then Nevada. Democrats say because those states are more diverse, Black and Hispanic voters will represent the Democratic Party more fully and help the party nominate candidates more able to win a general election. After South Carolina and Nevada, the Democrats have slotted New Hampshire, New Mexico, Michigan, and then Virginia. Mara Liasson, NPR News.
4: This is NPR News from Washington. Areas of Hawaii are without power in the aftermath of Lala. The storm brushed the Hawaiian Islands as a hurricane over the weekend and has since been downgraded to a tropical storm. It dumped more than 2 feet of rain on the islands, triggering flooding that damaged or destroyed dozens of homes. More than 120,000 customers remain without power this morning. Floodwaters continue to recede in areas of Indiana, where flooding has left at least seven people dead. It followed days of heavy rains, as NPR's Chandelise Duster reports.
6: Indianapolis Mayor Joe Hogsett says the city is experiencing its most severe flooding in more than 30 years. The Indianapolis Department of Public Works says some of the floodwaters have started to recede and the city has reopened some floodgates. Some of the worst hit areas are beginning to recover. President Trump approved an emergency declaration for Indiana. FEMA says federal disaster assistance is available to support response efforts. Chandelise Dusser, NPR News.
4: Authorities in Virginia say one person is in custody following a weekend shooting at Virginia State University near Petersburg. They say a 19-year-old suspect was found hiding inside a dorm room closet following the gunfire that left five people wounded. Police say the suspect is not a student at VSU. Four of the five wounded did not attend the school either. Investigators are looking for more suspects. I'm Dave Mattingly in Washington.
3: 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There are many southern Indiana families that are facing all sorts of financial pressures, and that's leading them to food pantries. And food pantries are saying they are busier than ever. LPM's April Rickard is going to have that story coming up at 6:34.
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3: shaping up to be a rainy morning with showers and thunderstorms pretty likely for us. They'll taper off a bit mid-morning or so with mostly cloudy skies and mid-80s as today's high. Right now, rain in 74 at 634.
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8: It's Morning Edition from NPR News. I'm Sasha Pfeiffer.
9: And I'm Michelle Martin. Good morning. The president's envoy and son-in-law, Jared Kushner, held a rare meeting with leaders of Hamas in Egypt on Sunday.
8: Today, Kushner is in Israel to meet with Prime Minister Benjamin Netanyahu. Kushner is trying to get closer to achieving President Trump's plan for a post-war Gaza. The U.S. and Hamas back the plan. Israel does not.
9: NPR's Daniel Estrin is with us now from Tel Aviv. Good morning, Daniel.
10: Good morning, Michelle.
9: First of all, just how unusual was it that any high-level representative of the U.S. met directly with Hamas leaders?
10: It is rare. Remember, the U.S. labels Hamas a terrorist group, but Jared Kushner did meet Hamas one time before. That was 10 months ago, and that meeting helped seal the deal on the Gaza ceasefire agreement. Since then, though, not much progress has happened at all on a post-war transition for Gaza.
9: Okay, so do we have any sense of what came out of this meeting?
10: We have not seen any evidence of a real breakthrough. I spoke with an official briefed on the meeting who spoke anonymously to divulge some details. And what I learned is that the U.S. wants Hamas to stop military activities and to start disarming. They want Hamas to hand over control of Gaza to a new Palestinian committee. And Hamas affirmed that it is willing to do that. But the reality here, Michelle, is that it's been 10 months since the ceasefire was declared, and there's been no tangible progress on the ground in Gaza. It took months just for Trump's Board of Peace to come up with a formal disarmament plan, and then it took many more months for Hamas to agree to it. And so now the U.S. is pushing this new 15-point roadmap for Hamas to disarm and for Israel to withdraw, and Israel says it will not withdraw from Gaza until Hamas fully disarms. And a big group of Mideast countries is now saying that Israel is the one to blame for obstructing peace efforts. Those countries include the ceasefire mediators themselves, Qatar and Egypt. So Kushner is now in Israel. He's meeting Netanyahu to discuss his objections to the plan.
9: And so given Israel's objections, what do you expect to be coming out of this meeting between Kushner and Netanyahu?
10: Really, the main sticking point here is that Israel is 10 weeks away from elections, and Netanyahu could lose power. And Kushner knows that Netanyahu does not want Israelis to think he's giving any concessions to Hamas. That would be very unpopular. His far-right security minister even said recently that Israel should be killing 30 to 40 people every night in Gaza. So Netanyahu is under pressure, and if he would agree to any progress in Gaza, it would be the kind of things that could be done behind the scenes. The official I spoke to said Kushner wants Israel to authorize a new Gaza police force to get training. It wants Israel to allow an international stabilization force to enter Gaza. But here, Israel has its own objections. They may seem subtle, but these are important to Israel. A person briefed on this told me Israel doesn't trust this plan for a Palestinian committee to take over Hamas's weapons. Israel wants more international oversight there. So Kushner's challenge here really is to find anything Israel is willing to do with just 10 weeks to go before Israeli elections.
9: That is NPR's Daniel Estrin in Tel Aviv. Daniel, thank you.
10: You're welcome.
8: It's been just over a week since Todd Blanche was confirmed as U.S. Attorney General, and he now says he will not commit that the Justice Department he oversees is free from White House influence.
11: There's a big difference between saying we will always do our job and investigate any case and act independently of the White House. No, I'm not going to pledge that, and no Attorney General should ever pledge that.
8: That was Blanche on NBC's Meet the Press on Sunday. Blanche was President Trump's private criminal defense lawyer before he joined DOJ. He told NBC he's willing to break from the president on legal matters, but he said, quote, of course, end quote, he'll consider the president's opinions. We have Aaron Davis on the line to talk about this. He's a reporter with ProPublica and co-author of Injustice, How Politics and Fear Vanquished America's Justice Department. Good morning.
12: Thanks for having me, Sasha.
8: Would you first share your general thoughts when you heard the Attorney General's comments this weekend?
12: You know, Todd Blanche repeated this idea not once but twice in that interview yesterday, and he sought to portray these comments as no big deal, as historically insignificant, that every attorney general does it. Oh, he suggested that, you know, it's just the way things work. But the reality is that this now Senate-confirmed chief law enforcement officer in the land, Blanche's comments were groundbreaking in a way that they really represent a shift in how the Justice Department has operated since Watergate. You only have to go back 5 years to the day that President Biden announced Merrick Garland as his attorney general nominee to see how radical the change is. Biden pointed to Garland on TV and said, "You don't answer to me, you answer to the Constitution and the rule of law." What Biden said wasn't unique. It was like what every president had said since Nixon, you know, especially when it came to criminal justice, criminal prosecutions.
8: And if we go farther back in history, is there a precedent for an AG saying that he or she will not act independently of the White House?
12: There really is not. You know, for our book, we looked at this, and, you know, this area, especially this area of criminal prosecutions, as the sole province of the Justice Department and its attorneys to carefully review the facts of a given case. And if the facts merited prosecution, then the government went forward. And if it didn't, they did not go forward. You know, and where there were cases of gray areas, no one was consulting with a political head of a party sitting in the White House about a singular prosecution. What Blanche is saying is that Americans can now assume that there is a conversation with the president, and that is factoring into his decisions about criminal prosecution of individual Americans.
8: One major issue that almost prevented Blanche from getting confirmed was this so-called anti-weaponization fund of $1.8 billion. It was envisioned as a way to pay people who claimed that the Biden Justice Department harmed them, and it came as part of Trump's settlement with the IRS. Even Republicans, some Republicans, opposed that fund. Blanche said on Sunday the fund was dead. But are there other ways that the department could still find ways to pay January 6 rioters?
12: Yeah, he kind of touched on this. He said if somebody else brings a case against the United States, be it, you know, he didn't say any names, but be it the Oath Keepers, the Proud Boys, you know, anyone of Donald Trump's allies who thought they were wronged, that in fact the Justice Department could decide that they're right and they could decide to settle that case. So it does raise a question about how they will handle individual claims brought against the government going forward. And all of that doesn't touch even on the other part of that whole agreement about whether DOJ has really foreclosed at this point in time on the potential to prosecute Trump of tax evasion, all the things that were wrapped up in that IRS audit. That was the other half of that agreement.
8: Yeah. So briefly, if Blanche is saying that he might work with the White House in some capacity, what does that leave in terms of firewalls between White House and DOJ?
12: Well, that's a big question here, right? And it's kind of it really points to how much of our democracy is built on trust. And when it comes to criminal justice, the hope that somewhere high up in the government, someone is working to be a fair arbiter of right and wrong. If a politician is corrupt and taking bribes, or if a cop is beating someone and local prosecutors decline to investigate, it's long been the Justice Department that has been the safeguard and the backstop to come in and try to set things right.
8: Yeah, thank you for this. That is Aaron Davis. He is a reporter with ProPublica. This is NPR News.
3: 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Good Monday morning. I'm Bill Burton. It's 6:42. It's been 60 days since the U.S. and Iran signed a memorandum of understanding. They called for a wider peace deal to be negotiated. We'll take a closer look at where things stand right now in the Strait of Hormuz. That's coming during Marketplace Morning Report at 6:51.
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3: Coming Coming up today during Here and Now, federal judges say the court system is at a breaking point as the Trump administration's immigration crackdown is leading to thousands of new cases. We'll take a look at how the courts are navigating this influx of cases during Here and Now, 1 to 3 this afternoon on 89.3 WFPL. A former state lawmaker whose daughter was shot to death in his home in Madison County says he plans to pursue changes to the state's law in sentencing for violent crimes. And Indiana residents with disabilities are seeing their care requests be denied at a significantly higher rate than in previous years. Those stories coming in our newscast at 7:04 on 89.3 WFPL, and more news is always waiting at lpm.org. 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
9: Good morning. I'm Michelle Martin. A bear broke into a Kentucky woman's home while she was sleeping. She says she slept through it all and woke up only after repeated calls from her sister, who saw everything from next door. The bear seems to have been drawn in by some KFC the woman left on her glass kitchen table. That table is now toast. She told Fox 56 she came away with two lessons. Make sure the front door is locked and definitely don't leave out the fried chicken. It's Morning Edition.
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3: 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As southern Indiana families face increasing financial pressures, food pantries in the area are getting busier. LPM's April Rickert talked with some of the people who give out and receive food at the Center for Lay Ministries in Jeffersonville about what that support means.
14: Watermelons to big families.
15: It's a hot August morning, and staff and volunteers at the Center for Lay Ministries food pantry in Jeffersonville are stocking food on shelves, putting away produce, and packing grocery boxes. It's already a busy day.
16: Can I put that one up on the board?
17: Yeah.
16: Okay, great. Thanks.
15: Outside, a few people wait in line, ready to check in. One of them is Angel Gary, a mother of two boys who's studying criminal justice. She's been coming to this pantry for almost 2 years.
18: It helps me, like, throughout the month. It's, like, a lot of, like, vegetables and things like that. So vegetables and fruit are somewhat expensive, like, if you're buying them, if you're having to buy them often. So I feel like
15: Gary is one of thousands of people who visit the Jeffersonville pantry each month. And leaders say it's getting busier. Earlier this month, the pantry served 130 people in one day, a record day in its 56-year history. Executive Director Kara Brown says the numbers keep growing, including people who have never visited before. So far this year, they've served around 1,200 new families.
19: So it just seems like we're seeing a lot of new people and a lot of people just really hungry, needing food, needing help.
15: And this spot is not unique. Every southern Indiana county served by the food bank Dare to Care saw an increase in overall food insecurity from 2023 to 2024. That's according to recent national estimates by hunger relief organization Feeding America. Since the numbers are delayed, they don't factor in potential impacts from changes to government food assistance program SNAP. At the Center for Lay Ministries in Jeffersonville, Brown says basically, as soon as food comes in, it goes right back out. She says it's hard to say whether they have enough as needs increase.
19: I laugh when you say that, because what is enough? The more we have to give away, the more we give to our neighbors, right?
15: She said not having enough food can really take a toll.
19: You know, somebody jokes about not having your coffee and you might get cranky. But if you're a little kid trying to go to school and your belly's rumbling, like, that's a whole different level of how am I supposed to focus and function, right?
15: Pantry volunteer Hannah Burns says seeing people who didn't expect to need a food pantry and the way supplies vary day to day has taught her that things can always shift.
20: I learned that life can change at any moment and that it's just good to take, like, you can't take things for granted.
15: John Mannion has been volunteering for around a year. He says it's helped give him a sense of purpose as he works through some medical issues after he was diagnosed with neck and head cancer. He says he's learned a lot about how big the need is in the community.
17: So I just think the biggest thing is the demand, how big a demand it is for families that are just struggling.
15: Back to that busy morning, Angel Geary, the mother of two, checks in.
21: What from this list did you want? Chicken, plant-based meat, beef, pork, frozen pizza, Italian sausage, lunch meat.
15: Volunteers pack her groceries and a few minutes later load them into her car.
22: Hi, how are you today?
23: How are you?
22: Good, good. You staying cool?
23: Yes.
22: It's not an easy task, is it?
15: Geary says she appreciates the support.
23: No, I just thank God, and I thank God for these people that are here, set up in the ministry to feed others. You know, they're doing a great work.
15: Food insecurity shows no signs of slowing down in southern Indiana, and for thousands of local residents, food pantries like the Center for Lay Ministries are a lifeline. I'm April Rickert in Jeffersonville.
3: 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The carrier USS Washington is on its way to the Middle East to relieve the USS Lincoln. The Lincoln has been at the center of concerns over crew mental health and a lack of fresh food and supplies. We will have all of the latest coming at 7:07.
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3: Showers over the next few hours, otherwise mostly cloudy today with mid-80s as our high. We do have rain right now, and it's 74 in Louisville at 6:51.
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26: For Marketplace in Los Angeles, I'm Nova Safo, and for Kimberly Adams, good morning. Diplomatic efforts between the U.S. and Iran appear stalled as the temporary ceasefire agreement expires today. Ship traffic in the Strait of Hormuz, which was already at a trickle, is now again essentially halted. And President Trump is telling Americans that higher gasoline prices are the cost for curbing Iran's nuclear ambitions. For more, Marketplace's Henry Epp joins me now live. Good morning, Henry.
28: Hey, Nova.
26: So what's actually happening in the Strait of Hormuz right now?
28: So according to the data from Kepler, just 5 ships passed through the strait on Saturday, none yesterday. That's compared to 31 passages the weekend before. CNBC reports traffic through the strait is now at its lowest level since May. But there's also reporting by Bloomberg, which indicates that a few million barrels a day is covertly getting through the strait. These are so-called dark ships with their transponders off that are ferrying oil through the passage and onto tankers in the Gulf of Oman on the other side. So while oil prices have risen lately, up about 5% in the past week, this workaround could be one of the reasons we're not seeing prices spike even higher.
26: Prices at the pump now are averaging about $4 a gallon. Give us some perspective on that, Henry. How much higher than usual?
28: It's a good bit higher than usual, about 29% higher than this time last year. And AAA says we're so far seeing the highest gas prices in August on record. Meanwhile, President Trump told a crowd at a rally in New York on Friday that Americans should get used to paying more for gas, that it's worth it to avoid Iran gaining a nuclear weapon. And also in that speech, Trump claimed that once the U.S. defeats Iran, he'll declare the Strait of Hormuz a territory of the United States. Iran's foreign minister, meanwhile, posted on Twitter that, quote, this strait will be opened and closed only under Iran's command.
26: Marketplace's Henry Yep, thank you. Let's do the numbers. Oil prices are rising this morning. Brent crude, the international benchmark, is up 0.9% above $89 per barrel. West Texas Intermediate, the U.S. standard, is up 0.1%, topping $83 per barrel. Dow, S&P, and NASDAQ futures are mixed, with the Dow future down 65 points. That's 0.1%.
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26: Tribal casinos are a $46 billion industry, almost three times the size of the casino revenues in Vegas and Reno. North American tribes rely on the money they make from gambling operations to pay for health care, education, and housing. But a key vacancy in Washington is adding uncertainty to their financing model. Savannah Peters, reporter with the Associated Press, has been watching this and joins me now. Hi, Savannah.
1: Hi, Nova.
26: So what's going on? What's happening in Washington?
1: So the National Indian Gaming Commission is this three-person independent regulatory board, but its most important oversight tasks are vested in its chairperson, and the commission has been operating without a chairperson since January. And the experts I spoke to said the longer this commission isn't operating at full strength, the more that could hamper business growth and investment in tribal gambling.
26: And how does that play out on the ground in tribal lands and tribal casinos?
1: One big impact is that the commission's enforcement powers are really weakened when it doesn't have a chair. The NIGC says that its field staff are still keeping an eye on tribal casinos around the country. But without a chairperson in Washington, it really can't cite or fine tribes for any violations of federal gaming law that it might find. And then the other big impact is to management contracts. And these are business deals between tribes and outside casino operators that need the chairperson's signature. I spoke with the chairman of the Iowa Tribe of Oklahoma, which opened a new casino in April. But Chairman Jacob Keyes said a long-planned deal for the gambling giant Harrah's to take over day-to-day operations of that new property is on ice. And in the meantime, his small tribal government staff are having to manage the casino, which is this major burden that they didn't really plan for.
26: How worried are tribes about kind of the year ahead, let's say? Are they concerned about revenues getting affected?
1: Tribes are really concerned, and the area that concerns them the most is actually not related to those duties that are clearly defined in law, but related to the NIGC's chair's role as sort of an advocate for tribal gaming in Washington. Right now, tribal gaming is facing this new threat from prediction market platforms, which have really exploded in popularity since the 2024 election, including from tribal lands and in states where tribes have negotiated the exclusive right to offer gambling. Tribes say prediction markets in that way are violating federal Indian gaming law and their sovereignty. At least eight have filed lawsuits to that effect. And past commissioners and staffers have told me that typically the chairperson of the National Indian Gaming Commission would be sounding the alarm about this in Washington and advocating for the interests of gaming tribes.
26: And what have we heard, if anything, from the Trump administration? Are they open to getting the commission back up and running?
1: Yeah, I reached out to the White House and a spokesperson told me that the Trump administration values the National Indian Gaming Commission, but they didn't answer my question about whether or when it plans to nominate a new chair to lead the agency. Some tribal leaders I've spoken to have pointed out that the Trump administration has really strongly backed prediction markets. They say because of that, it's no coincidence that the administration doesn't seem eager to fill this vacancy. Others were more skeptical of that, and they point out that this leadership gap actually dates back to the Biden administration when the last Senate-confirmed chair termed out with no replacement on deck. So this could just be yet another example of something that's really important to tribes being sidelined in Washington.
26: Savannah Peters is Indigenous Affairs reporter for the Associated Press. Thank you for coming on our program.
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3: 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Our local newscast is coming up in just 5 minutes this morning. Also coming up this morning is Democratic Senator Mark Kelly. He's going to join us to talk about conditions aboard the USS Abraham Lincoln, as well as President Trump's multi-billion-dollar plan to restore older tech on aircraft carriers. Senator Kelly will join us at 7:11 this morning. Shaping up to be a bit of a soggy morning for us, but we'll see the rain clear out here in a few hours, with mostly cloudy skies left behind in mid-80s as today's high. Everything clears out for Tuesday. It should be a sunny day with mid-80s once again. At the moment, we do have rain, and it's 74 in Louisville.
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9: Good morning. The head of Central Command visited the USS Lincoln after reports of poor living conditions on board. What is Senator Mark Kelly hearing from the families of sailors? He joins us this hour of Morning Edition from NPR News. A wildfire expert describes state laws designed to protect homes from fire as literally all over the map. I'm Michelle Martin.
8: And I'm Sasha Pfeiffer. Several states rejected suggestions to keep trees and flammable plants away from houses. Also, does an erectile dysfunction drug help men and women who take it live longer? And the frontman of The Killers, Brandon Flowers, is going country. He's writing about his life and his family more than ever before. It's Monday, August 17th. On this day in 1959, Kind of Blue by Miles Davis was released. The news is next.
10: Live from NPR News in Washington, I'm Linda Kenyon. Fighting continues between Russia and Ukraine, with at least 20 people killed and dozens more injured in air attacks from both sides. The fighting included the largest single-day Ukrainian attack on Russia to date. NPR's Charles Maines in Moscow reports Ukraine is bringing the war home to Russians.
11: Ukraine struck another warehouse of Russia's largest online retailer, a company called Wildberries, which is part of a wider campaign of interrupting business supply chains. Ukraine continues to strike oil facilities, which, by the way, has caused the return of gas shortages we saw earlier in the summer. Ukraine is going after defense-adjacent industries, you know, factories that produce parts or products that might in some way contribute or help fund the Russian military. And all of this has come with a growing number of civilian casualties.
10: 5 years into the conflict, the two countries appear locked in a war of attrition with no end in sight. As annual joint military exercises between the U.S. and South Korea begin this week, President Trump says he has instructed the Pentagon to substantially reduce future war games. NPR's Anthony Kuhn in Seoul reports the move suggests a concession and a possible attempt to restart diplomacy with North Korea.
12: President Trump said he was ordering the drills to be scaled back because of his good relationship with North Korean leader Kim Jong-un and North Korea's unthreatening attitude towards the U.S. while Trump has been president. He said that the drills are costly and send a hostile signal to Pyongyang. He also noted that South Korea had declined his request for help in military operations against Iran. South Korea's defense ministry said that 10 days of exercises with the U.S. military aimed at defending South Korea against threats from the North began as planned. Monday is a substitute day off after a Saturday holiday in South Korea, and there was no immediate comment from South Korea's government. Anthony Kuhn, NPR News, Seoul.
10: Newly confirmed U.S. Attorney General Todd Blanche refused to commit to remain independent from the White House. NPR's Jacqueline Diaz reports he was asked to make that pledge on NBC's Meet the Press.
13: After the scandal of Watergate, it was standard that the DOJ and the White House were kept completely separate, even though the president would nominate an attorney general. The DOJ handled its own affairs and prosecuted cases without input from the president. Blanche refused to pledge an independent DOJ when asked by Meet the Press host Kristen Welker.
0: No, I'm not going to pledge that, and no attorney general should ever pledge that.
13: Blanche's comments were made just days after a close confirmation vote. He replaced Pam Bondi, who Trump fired after Bondi was seen as having not moved fast enough to prosecute his opponents, including former FBI Director James Comey. Jacqueline Diaz, NPR News.
10: Blanche previously served as President Trump's personal attorney. 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
3: 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Shannon Gilday was sentenced Friday to life in prison with the possibility of parole for the 2022 murder of Jordan Morgan in Madison County. Curtis Tate was at the courthouse.
4: In May, a Shelby County jury found Gilday guilty but mentally ill and recommended a life sentence, sparing the 27-year-old the death penalty. Gilday, who's been behind bars for 4 years, will be eligible for parole in 21 years. Outside the courthouse in Richmond Friday, Jordan's father, former State Representative Wesley Morgan, said he and Jordan's mom, Lisa, will soon visit his daughter's grave for her birthday. She would have been 37.
6: We will be at her grave, placing flowers in her grave for her birthday. I do that every year. I think Lisa goes to her grave almost daily.
4: Wesley Morgan said he'd pursue changes in state law for sentencing for violent crimes. He had pushed for a death sentence for Gilday. I'm Curtis Tate in Richmond.
3: Indiana residents with disabilities are seeing their care requests be denied at significantly higher rates than in previous years. Democrats want to pause the use of a new assessment tool they believe is causing that increase. Ben Thorpe has more.
14: Indiana launched a new Medicaid waiver assessment tool in January. Democrats say since then, the denial rates have spiked from 1% to as much as 16%. The story was first reported by WTHR. Representative Robin Shackelford says the state's new assessment tool is getting things wrong.
16: And so what we're seeing is just a lot more people being kicked off the program due to that assessment piece, and they're still eligible for the program.
14: Shackelford is asking for the ability to review the state's tool. A spokesperson for the Family and Social Services Administration did not respond to a request for comment. I'm Ben Thorpe in Indianapolis.
3: Louisville nonprofit Art Sanctuary has provided resources for local artists for more than 20 years. LPM's Giselle Roden recently visited the organization's new home in the Portland neighborhood.
17: Art Sanctuary founder Lisa Fry acquired the warehouse in February. It's filled to the brim with props, art supplies, and musical instruments. She says it may not look like much now, but by early next year, it will house rentable art studios, two performance stages, a small dance studio, and more.
18: We have amazing people that are helping, and a lot of us are just working around the clock to get those doors back open because we want to start producing shows again and just having a place where people can come and do their art.
17: Art Sanctuary will be the new headquarters for Suspend Aerial Studio, some Louisville Visual Arts classes, and the Vava Vixens Burlesque Group that Fry founded. The space is expected to fully open in January. I'm Giselle Roden in Louisville.
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28: 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Since 1946, AU has supported the First Amendment right of freedom of religion. 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
3: Rain tapering off for us this morning, giving way to a mix of sun and clouds with a high into the mid-80s. 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
19: It's Morning Edition from NPR News. I'm Sasha Pfeiffer.
20: And I'm Michelle Martin. Good morning. The USS Washington is on its way to the Middle East to relieve the USS Lincoln.
19: The Lincoln has been at the center of concerns over mental health issues, as well as lack of sufficient food and basic supplies, including soap. In a few minutes, we'll speak with Democratic Senator Mark Kelly, who's been in touch with relatives of sailors aboard the ship. But first, NPR has learned that supply chain issues haven't been limited to just this one carrier since the U.S. launched its war with Iran.
20: To hear more about this, we have reporter Steve Walsh with member station WHRO in Norfolk. Good morning, Steve.
29: Morning, Michelle.
20: So there have been reports about families highlighting problems on board the USS Lincoln. We've heard a lot of those stories from you. Democratic lawmakers are demanding answers. How is the Trump administration responding?
1: This has been a grueling deployment. USS Abraham Lincoln arrived in January before the war with Iran started, and sailors have been on the ship since the war began. The head of Central Command, Admiral Brad Cooper, wrapped up a tour of the region Saturday, which included a visit to USS Lincoln. He praised the sacrifice of the sailors. Cooper is quoted as saying, "History will record this deployment as one of the most operationally intense and consequential of the modern era." The administration has also been pushing back against reports from families who say the crews are under strain, including reports of sailors jumping overboard. Asked on Friday if the deployment had gone on too long, President Trump said, "No, not nearly long enough."
20: Steve, what have you heard from sailors and their families about these comments?
1: So not every sailor has the same reaction. I talked to the former acting head of force resiliency for the Navy, a Navy veteran. Andrea Goldstein was in charge when the Navy was dealing with the rash of suicides in 2022 and 2023. She says the changes the Navy made started with creating a healthy command climate on the ships.
7: It's not one comment. It's creating an ambient environment of disrespect.
1: Dismissing sailors' concerns can actually make their situation worse. She says sailors may not recognize the impact of their constant stress until months after their deployment finally is over.
20: So can you just tell us a bit more about what conditions are like on these Navy ships in the Middle East right now, recognizing that many Americans at this point in our history don't have a personal connection to military service? So tell us what you can about it.
1: Right. So the problems with logistics are not confined to USS Lincoln. Supply lines have been strained since the beginning of the war. I talked with Sam Howard, a former Navy captain who lives in Virginia Beach. His son was on one of the ships in the USS Tripoli Amphibious Ready Group, which carries sailors and Marines. His son told him they quickly ran low on hygiene products and other supplies. The crew returned to their home port in Japan in late July, but they still haven't received all of their mail and care packages. As a former captain, Howard says he understands how quickly fatigue can set in.
15: I asked him very specifically about watch rotation and not having any port visits. And the comment that he made was, you know, not knowing when you're going to get a break. It was really among the toughest things that he experienced.
20: And now the Abraham Lincoln has been out to sea for more than 260 days. Do we know when they will be back?
1: So USS George Washington is now on its way to relieve USS Lincoln with their 5,000 sailors. It's hard to pinpoint when the Washington will arrive. Normally, you would expect both carriers to remain in the region for a week or so. But a Navy official who wasn't authorized to speak publicly told me that there is no standard handoff period. So the Lincoln could leave rather quickly once USS Washington arrives in the region.
20: That's Steve Walsh with WHRO in Norfolk. Steve, thank you.
1: Thanks, Michelle.
21: Now let's talk more about the USS Lincoln with a lawmaker seeking answers from the Trump administration, Democratic Senator Mark Kelly of Arizona. He's a former Navy combat pilot and NASA astronaut who sits on the Senate Armed Services Committee. Good morning, Senator Kelly.
22: Good morning, Sasha.
21: We mentioned earlier in the show that you've been in touch with relatives of sailors aboard the USS Lincoln. What are you hearing from them?
22: Well, we're hearing that the conditions are not what they or any sailor should expect. And, you know, they deteriorated over a period of time because they've been at sea for a record amount of time. I spoke to a grandmother of a sailor aboard the USS Abraham Lincoln who said, you know, her grandson who, you know, was skinny when he joined the Navy now looks like he's lost 20 to 25 pounds and is struggling. And it's depressing. And it's a difficult, very difficult situation. And Sasha, I have to say, kind of the worst thing about this is just this, the dismissiveness of the situation, you know, not only from the president who said the deployment is not nearly long enough, but the Secretary of Defense, Pete Hegseth, who just claims there's no problem. I'd say Admiral Cooper, you know, when he said this is
21: the head of CENTCOM, U.S. Central Command.
22: Yeah, the head of CENTCOM, when he said this is a consequential deployment. I think that's, you know, that's what you said in your reporting. Yeah, it's consequential in a lot of different ways. I mean, they got deployed to go to war without a strategic goal, without a plan, without a timeline. Now they're stuck and don't, you know, the administration can't figure a way out. And the consequence of this is just poor mental health and crew members jumping overboard.
20: The head of CENTCOM, who you just mentioned, Brad Cooper, this statement he issued over the weekend also described his visit as awe-inspiring. And he says that the Lincoln has, in his words, quote, the lowest number of cases related to mental health of the Navy's 11 aircraft carriers. Your thoughts on his comments?
22: Well, I haven't looked at the data, but when you have crew members jumping off because of the conditions, I mean, literally jumping off the ship to end their lives, that's a problem. And it needs to be investigated. So that's why, you know, myself and my colleagues are demanding an investigation. And, you're misrepresenting an issue and you're ignoring an issue when you have crew members that are trying to end their lives because of what this deployment has been like for them.
20: You said you're calling for an investigation. What else do you want the Trump administration to do?
22: Well, we'd like to get a bipartisan delegation out to the ship to visit it. I did two deployments to the Persian Gulf myself. If I haven't had an opportunity to get out there, I've spent a lot of time aboard aircraft carriers. I think I could get a pretty good sense for, you know, how things are going. And we're going to continue to press this administration until our service members and their families get answers and get some accountability. This administration, on every issue, tries to avoid being accountable for their actions.
20: You just mentioned you've been deployed. As we said, you're a former Navy combat pilot. When you think about this deployment, which the Lincoln has been out there for nearly 9 months, how does it compare to your own deployments? And what concerns do you have about the people on that vessel?
22: Well, for Desert Storm, I think from the time we left to the time we got back was about 7 months. But we had port calls about a month and a half in. I think probably the longest, you know, we went was maybe, you know, 4 months without pulling into port. These guys are now approaching, I think they're over 200 days, and it's stressful. Being on an aircraft carrier is it's hard. It's not expected to be easy, but when there's no end in sight, you know, it's loud when the food is lousy and it sounds like it is, when you can't get your basic needs met, you're going to have, a situation here it's going to be hard for these crew members. And this administration just does not want to address it.
20: Briefly, we mentioned the USS George Washington is being deployed to relieve the Lincoln. That means the U.S. will be without an aircraft carrier ready for deployment in the Pacific for some time. In your view, does that make a difference to national security?
22: Well, it's not unprecedented that I was in that battle group stationed in Japan, Battle Group 5. We went to the Persian Gulf twice. Usually it's backfilled by a carrier from, you know, California. I don't know if that's the case here. It's not good for ours and our allies' national security in the Western Pacific not to have a carrier there. But I'm not sure what their plan is here. Usually this administration doesn't have a plan.
20: That is Democratic Senator Mark Kelly of Arizona. Thank you for coming on this morning.
22: Thank you.
20: Actress Hayden Panettiere, who starred in the TV series Heroes and Nashville, has died. Her father said she was a, quote, force of nature who brought immeasurable love and joy to all who knew her. He did not share details about her death. Panettiere started acting when she was very young. She booked her first commercial when she was just 11 months old. She went on to act in soap operas and got a big break in Remember the Titans. I spoke with Panettiere in May to talk about her memoir, This Is Me, A Reckoning. She told me she had desperately wanted both to fit in the industry and to have a normal childhood. And that's very difficult in Hollywood.
2: I wanted to have friends that were my age. I wanted to go to school like a normal kid. I wanted to play sports. And I did get to do a lot of those things, but my peers didn't look at me as one of them.
20: She said she would get praise as a child for crying on cue by thinking sad thoughts. At first, she imagined an animal she loved dying.
2: And then as I got older and older, I became number and number to that. And the thoughts and the places that I had to go in my head became darker and darker. And how could that not have an emotional impact over time on you?
20: Panettiere had a daughter in 2015 and talked publicly about having had postpartum depression. She also got addicted to alcohol and drugs. All of that became storylines for the part she played on Nashville, the fictional country music star Juliet Barnes.
2: and having to go to set every day and play that out as her, I stopped being able to tell where the character started and where I ended. Like, we were just mushed together.
19: Panettiere eventually lost custody of her daughter. I asked Panettiere how she felt watching her daughter grow up in private and easily make friends, things Panettiere had not been able to do when she was that age.
2: Honestly, I'm happy for her. It's not bittersweet. It's very, very uplifting to me.
19: Hayden Panettiere was 36. This is NPR News.
3: 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It's 7:19. I'm Bill Burton. Wildfires have taken a heavy toll this year across the American West. States are responding differently, though, from drafting risk maps to weighing rules for clearing brush. We'll take a closer look at the situation at 7:34 this morning.
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3: 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Showers for us tapering off here in the next few hours. We'll get some sun, some clouds today with a high into the mid-80s. Looks like tomorrow is going to be a very sunny day for us with mid-80s again as the high. And it's rain in 74 at 7:20.
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23: 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I'm Michelle Martin.
19: And I'm Sasha Pfeiffer. When Brandon Flowers was growing up, he fell in love with new wave music. The Cars, New Order, The Smiths. And he channeled those influences into his band, The Killers. With their debut album in 2004, they were a hit right from the start.

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1: Live from NPR News in Washington, I'm Dave Mattingly. President Trump says he believes vandalism is responsible for large patches of dead grass near the World War II Memorial on the National Mall in Washington. NPR's Marie Andrusovic says it's the same area where a stage was put up and crowds gathered for the July 4th celebration.
2: The stretch of lawn in question was the site of Trump's Independence Day celebration. The president posted a photo of the now brown and patchy turf on social media, saying, "Look what vandals did to the grass connecting the vandalized World War II monument and the vandalized reflecting pool." An arrest was made last Friday after a woman sprayed graffiti on the World War II monument. She claimed responsibility for the vandalism on social media. But charges were dismissed against a former Olympian accused of damaging the reflecting pool after poor construction was determined to be the cause. Trump criticized his longtime ally Jeanine Pirro for her decision to drop the charges. Marie Andrusovic, NPR News, Washington.
1: President Trump's 15-point peace plan for Gaza is a major focus in Jerusalem today. That's where the president's Middle East negotiator and son-in-law, Jared Kushner, is meeting with Israeli Prime Minister Benjamin Netanyahu. The plan is supported by Hamas, but it's been rejected by the Israeli leader. This is NPR News from Washington. Russia's defense ministry says its forces intercepted more than 800 Ukrainian drones launched at the country yesterday in one of the largest aerial assaults of the war. At least six people were killed. Moscow's mayor says nearly three-quarters of those Ukrainian drones were aimed at the Russian capital. In Wisconsin, hundreds of people gathered in Milwaukee yesterday for the annual Ukrainian festival. As Chuck Kornbach reports, the event raises money to help Ukrainian soldiers wounded in the ongoing war with Russia.
3: A church choir sang Ukrainian folk songs as hundreds of people gathered to help the group Wisconsin Ukrainians raise money. The nonprofit helps pay for medical treatment in the U.S. for severely wounded Ukrainian soldiers. Group President Halina Salapata says she's encouraged by a massive weekend drone attack launched against Russia as part of a more comprehensive military campaign.
4: I remember 2 years ago I didn't see light in the end of the tunnel. Now I do see the light because I see that Ukraine is capable.
3: Others at the festival say they're also happy their home country is being more militarily aggressive against Russia. For NPR News, I'm Chuck Kornbach in Milwaukee.
1: Some of the nation's largest retailers report their latest earnings numbers this week. They include Home Depot, Lowe's, Target, and Walmart. I'm Dave Mattingly in Washington.
0: It's Morning Edition on 89.3 WFPL. People throughout the Commonwealth are not shy in letting local officials know they are not in favor of data centers. 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
0: It's going to be a mostly cloudy day with a high in the mid-80s, and it's 7:34.
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8: 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I'm Sasha Pfeiffer.
9: And I'm Michelle Martin. Good morning. Wildfires are burning across several western states, and those states prepared for fires differently. Some struggle to pass rules recommended by safety experts. NPR's Lauren Sommer has this report.
10: When the Old Trails fire started in Spokane, Dave Cocott got a warning to be ready to evacuate. He started packing up family keepsakes. Then he got an alert that a second wildfire was headed his way.
11: It's amazing to be threatened by not just one, but two fires. Really scary.
10: But Cocott wasn't actually surprised.
11: My first thought of these fires is like, here we go again.
10: Cocott has spent his career thinking about wildfires. For most of it, he was a fire protection engineer at the Spokane Fire Department. So he'd prepared his home for fires. The house has fire-resistant siding, not wood, and he'd cleared the flammable plants around it.
11: You kind of think, like, I don't know how the house would go through a fire, but I think ours would have done fine.
10: Studies show that houses that take those steps, manage vegetation, and use fire-resistant materials, are more likely to survive wildfires. That's because houses get inundated with tiny burning embers, which is the main way they ignite. Cocott took those steps voluntarily, but he's been pushing for Washington to adopt them statewide. And state regulators were set to do that.
12: I now call to order this hearing regarding proposed changes to...
10: At a hearing in 2024, regulators got public feedback on the new wildfire rules. They released maps showing which parts of Washington are at risk of wildfires. Houses built in those areas would have to use fire-resistant materials like on the roof and siding. They'd also have to create defensible space, like keeping tree branches 10 feet away from a house. That last part raised some pushback at the hearing, like from Eric Seibel of the Tahoma Audubon Society, a wildlife conservation group.
13: I'm concerned that trees, which are our best defense against climate change, will be destroyed en masse if the provisions of the code pass.
10: State legislators stepped in and ordered regulators to redo the wildfire rules. Angie Lane is with Washington's Department of Natural Resources. She says by December, they plan to have new wildfire maps that more accurately show the areas at risk.
14: It's trying to make sure that people are smart building in those areas.
10: But there won't be rules requiring homeowners to manage their trees and vegetation because state legislators got rid of that. Washington isn't alone. Last year, Oregon lawmakers repealed their state's wildfire building codes and vegetation rules after public pushback. Ryan Mahandy is with Headwaters Economics, a wildfire and land use think tank. She says wildfire laws are a patchwork across the western U.S.
15: While many states face the same risk, what we're increasingly seeing is many different interpretations of how to reduce that risk. It is literally all over the map.
10: California has had building codes for wildfire-prone areas for almost 20 years. Colorado and Utah recently passed similar rules. But Idaho, Arizona, and Wyoming don't have them. Handy says some of the public pushback is over concerns about home insurance.
15: If you publish a map that shows my wildfire risk, am I suddenly going to be in the crosshairs of the insurance industry? Insurers have their own proprietary maps that are quite sophisticated.
10: In other words, insurance companies are way ahead of states in evaluating risk. And that risk is getting worse because hotter temperatures are priming the landscape to burn. Back in Spokane, Dave Cocott's house is okay. The fires didn't reach him. He says the damage in his community should be a wake-up call for Washington.
11: Fires are changing. These types of fires are changing. They're becoming much larger fires.
10: And he says that means states need to do more to prepare. Lauren Sommer, NPR News.
16: The drug Tadalafil, known by its brand name Cialis, is taken by millions of men for erectile dysfunction. Now there's a movement to repurpose the medication to help people live longer. NPR's Will Stone reports.
17: About a year ago, Christy Swicky made a change to her daily wellness routine. She added a low dose of Tadalafil.
18: It seemed very harmless. If anything, it's going to help blood flow, and that can be beneficial to our brain and our heart.
17: It's true that Tadalafil does improve blood flow throughout the body, though in general, those taking it are only concerned about one region. And Swicky says she definitely gets questions.
18: They're mostly just like, wait, what? You're a woman. What are you doing?
17: Swicky has a PhD in molecular oncology. She's built a following on social media around longevity. Her decision to take a drug intended for erectile dysfunction goes back to her own family history of heart disease.
18: That was my main focus of like, well, maybe this is a low-hanging fruit, something that I can do to prevent that.
17: In fact, high-profile figures in wellness and biohacking are increasingly talking up tadalafil as a longevity drug. Suwiki herself promotes it for an online clinic called Ageless RX. Dr. Janelle Decker is the medical director there.
19: I do feel like the observational studies out there are strong enough to warrant offering it as a longevity medication to both men and women.
17: This is a big reason drugs like tadalafil are getting more attention. In recent years, research has shown that men who take these medications seem to fare better in a variety of ways. Cardiologist Robert Kloner is at Huntington Medical Research Institutes and the University of Southern California. A study of his looked at more than 8,000 men who took it for erectile dysfunction. They had a 55% lower rate of cardiovascular-related death and a 44% lower rate of death overall during the study period of about 3 years.
20: This to us is a very interesting signal.
17: In other words, he says it's showing an association, not causation.
20: None of these drugs are FDA approved for longevity or for reducing major adverse cardiovascular events. Having said that, so many of these studies have all been consistent.
17: Some have found a decreased risk of dementia and Alzheimer's when taking these drugs. Tadalafil works by preventing the breakdown of a signaling molecule. This helps smooth muscle cells relax, blood vessels dilate, blood flow increases. It's already approved to treat a form of high blood pressure affecting arteries in the lungs and is similar to Viagra, which was originally developed as a cardiovascular drug. In fact, earlier this summer, Kloner was part of an expert group known as the Princeton Consensus Panel that concluded it may be appropriate to use low-dose tadalafil for some men at increased risk of cardiovascular disease.
20: It's not something that cardiologists are routinely recommending, but these drugs in general are very safe.
17: He acknowledges, though, they're not as well studied in women. Some experts, including Dr. Stephen Nissen, are troubled this is catching on without high-quality data in humans. Nissen is chief academic officer of the Cleveland Clinic Heart, Vascular, and Thoracic Institute.
21: Absence of evidence of harm doesn't mean there isn't harm. In the absence of randomized controlled trial data, it's pretty hard to justify.
17: Human trials are something Dr. Kloner at USC wants to do.
20: The problem with that is trying to find funding for it.
17: He says pharmaceutical companies aren't incentivized to do these studies because generic versions are already available. So for now, patients and doctors need to decide for themselves if a drug intended for the bedroom should also be used to try to extend life. Will Stone, NPR News.
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0: 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Coming up on the program for us this morning, the latest season of Race Unwrapped centers on art as protest. So we're going to hear a portion of a conversation between host Michelle Tyrene Johnson and fiber artist Gay Gigi Glaspie. That's coming up at 7:51 this morning.
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0: It's going to be a partly sunny and partly cloudy day with a high into the mid-80s. Should be tapering off. Any showers that we have right now should be tapering off pretty soon, really. And we do have a few scattered showers, and it's 74 in Louisville at the moment. Indiana residents with disabilities are seeing their care requests be denied at significantly higher rates than in previous years. And Fayette County Public Schools Superintendent Demetrius Liggins has tendered his retirement notice. We'll tell you more after We'll have more in our 8:04 newscast on 89.3 WFPL. 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It's 7:44.
1: Good morning, I'm Sasha Pfeiffer. The Panathenaic Stadium in Athens has hosted some of the most elite athletes in the world. Now it's getting some scrubs. There's more than a century's worth of grime caked on its white marble from things like chewing gum and soda. So the stadium that hosted the first modern Olympics is getting a much-needed wash. Workers are using low-pressure cleaners to preserve the marble underneath. When they're done, maybe throw your gum in the trash. It's Morning Edition.
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0: 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Data center proposals are provoking outrage from local opponents across the state. Kentucky Public Radio's Joe Sonka reports such fights are increasingly common and bipartisan.
2: The city council in tiny Bergen, Kentucky, held a special meeting in early July where residents could not contain their anger. The council was advancing an ordinance to annex more than 1,000 acres of unincorporated Mercer County farmland, which would double its size. The reason? That's where a developer wants to build a massive hyperscale data center where it would be unencumbered by any city or county zoning rules. The council voted 3-2 to give the annexation its first reading over the objections of residents who were not allowed to speak. Similar scenes have played out all over Kentucky since last year with increasing frequency. Kentucky passed a new law to give massive state tax breaks to lure the development of data centers, which are the engine of artificial intelligence services pushed by tech company giants. Some welcome data center projects and their promises of major tax revenue for schools and local governments. But it's more commonly met with outright revolt over fears over water and air pollution, noise, or increased electric utility bills.
3: Greenberg, you can't hide! We demand you take a side! Greenberg,
2: Louisville Mayor Craig Greenberg is one of dozens of local officials across the state dealing with opposition to proposed data centers. Meanwhile, more than a dozen local governments have passed moratoriums over the past year. That includes big cities like Louisville and small rural communities like Mercer County.
4: Please. Do not let the greed of a few outweigh the well-being of our people. Please stop this now.
2: Roughly 200 opponents showed up in Harrodsburg for a Planning and Zoning Commission meeting in late July. Mercer County is conservative and heavily Republican, but Steve Marshall, a data center opponent from Salvisa, says their coalition has all kinds.
6: I'm a conservative. This group is made up of, you name it, liberals, conservatives, Republicans, Democrats, libertarians. That should say a lot. That's rare.
2: That point was highlighted by Dallas Waterfield of Bergen. He mentioned Democratic Congresswoman Alexandria Ocasio-Cortez recently holding up jars of dirty water from a well near a Meta data center in Georgia in a congressional hearing.
9: Even on the news, that AOC, Cortez woman, she's against it. She had dirty water in a glass on the national news.
2: Waterfield says he thinks Ocasio-Cortez is a communist and disagrees with her on almost everything, but not this. On the polar opposite side of the data center issue is President Donald Trump, who won Mercer County with 74% of the vote in 2024.
12: You have the communities that really want the data centers. And frankly, those are the smart communities.
2: Last week, data center opponents got a win as the Mercer County government passed a one-year moratorium on data centers. The problem? That would not apply to Bergen. After a packed council meeting where more than a dozen Bergen residents spoke in opposition, a vote was delayed on annexation. Interim Mayor Joe Monroe says the developer would have to make its case in order to win support. He says the data center fight has gotten ugly over the summer with threats lodged at public officials.
25: This fussing and fighting, if this keeps up, we're going to have to take that
0: sign down at the city limits that says this is a friendly little city. Because right now, it ain't no friendly little city.
2: Patatoni, the company behind the data center and annexation plan, did not agree to an interview request about the project. I'm Joe Salka in Bergen.
0: You're listening to Morning Edition on 89.3 WFPL. I'm Bill Burton. Ukraine launched one of its largest aerial attacks of the war with Russia. It's killed at least six people. How are Russians feeling as the war grinds on? That's our story at 8:07 this morning.
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10: President Trump's latest financial disclosure shows that he earned more than $2 billion in his first year back in office. The majority of that income came from one place, the largely unregulated world of cryptocurrency. 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And does his personal enrichment conflict with the national interest? That's next time on 1A.
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0: Showers tapering off this morning. A mix of sun and clouds for us today with mid-80s as a high. We do have some scattered showers right now, and it's 74 in Louisville. It's Morning Edition on 89.3 WFPL. When picturing a knitter, many would conjure a familiar stereotype, a petite white grandmother in a rocking chair. But gay Gigi Glaspie is bucking that assumption. Host and producer Michelle Tyrene Johnson spoke with Glaspie in the latest season of LPM's Race Unwrapped podcast. They discuss navigating the fiber art spaces as a black woman and Glaspie's charge for would-be allies to, quote, stand in the gap.
11: Even as recently as this year, you have people knitting red hats as part of protesting ICE and supporting the people of Minneapolis earlier this year. You know, a few years ago, though, there were the pink pussy hats. What do you think about those things? Do you think that those are important ways to protest and stand up for democracy, or do you find it performative?
14: It is a way, right? I say everybody needs to do what they can. I don't think that's all that should be done. So I know people take that word performative the wrong way, but there's so much more than just that hat, right? And you have the privilege of sitting home and simply making the hat. And yes, it is a grand gesture to donate them and whatever the other steps involved with it. But it's so much more, you know, and so, you know, do I agree or not agree? It's one of those battles that I choose to step out of, simply because it depends on who you're talking to, what time you're talking to them, you know, what reaction you're going to get out of them. But as a black woman, I try to make it really clear in this industry, and I have from day one, that my experiences and yours as a non-black woman, and don't get me started on the whole BIPOC and, you know, all the other acronyms that they want to give out. At the end of the day, none of them under that umbrella have the experiences that I do as a black woman in any space in the world, arts, whatever, right? So I come from a sales background, but later in my role at Verizon, I found that I was very good at training. And one of the things that I'm very, I don't often pat myself on the back, but I'm very good at finding a way to get my message across to you the way that you can hear it. Right. Mm-hmm. Some people need me to be aggressive. Some people need me to be angry. Some people need me to whisper. Because if I'm not yelling and they are, they're not going to hear what I have to say. So they eventually figure out they got to be quiet in order to hear what I have to say. And I've learned in this last, God, 6-7 years that my voice is loud and quiet. Mm. Right. My message is powerful, but it's palatable. Right. So many people have come to me and said, I would read you your post and instantly I wanted to argue, but then I would be like, okay. Right. So
1: I get that.
14: Yeah. It's been interesting. Did I enter the knitting industry community to, like, I hate when people call me an activist or a craftivist, or I'm just me. Okay. Mm-hmm. I am just a Black woman. Because I choose to share my experiences through social media, letting you see how I navigate through this particular community. And I will share other things that happen to me in the world. And they kill me because, you know, well, they didn't know it was you, Gigi.
1: Oh, I know that one. You're talking about the infamous age-old experience that every Black or brown woman, knitter, crocheter has experienced when you walk into a yarn shop, a new yarn shop where people don't know you, and you get that chill, that ignore. And then I've read your post about and how people are like, oh, it's Gigi, which has got to be more infuriating. Oh, now I'm worried that you're being paid attention to.
14: You have no idea how comforting it is to walk into a yarn shop that does not know me, right? Regardless to what happens after I cross that threshold, at least I know I'm getting them 100%, that they're not performing because they know I'm Gigi. Mm-hmm. They know I have an audience. I have a voice. And is this going to be the day that I'm going to turn into that? Well, let me tell you what happened when I went to this yarn store and this is the name of it. And this, you know, I'm a firm believer that all things unfold just the way they should.
1: For every person who probably resents any Black person talking about race, any person who's not white talking about race, it just seems to me you have even more people, though, who use you as almost the gateway drug for getting
14: yes.
1: into the conversations because it's a safe space. Like if it's a safe space because you love knitting and yarn and making things, then it's probably easier to hear you.
14: And I'm perceived as one of the good ones.
1: I know that one too.
14: You know how we say mm-hmm. that she a good mm-hmm. one. She talking complete sentences. You know, like, you know, if we could fast forward from there to 2020, right? And the whole George Floyd mess. Mm-hmm. I posted and I think, I don't know if it was in my stories or whatever, but I couldn't contain my emotions and a tear came down my face. And I posted mm-hmm. it anyway, because one thing that I'm not going to be is fake. If I'm happy, that's what you get. If I'm not, that's what you're going to get if I decide to post. I'm not putting on airs. I just am who I am. Mm-hmm. And so many people said, Gigi, what can I do for you? Mm. They weren't really concerned about the masses. But their Gigi was upset.
1: Yeah.
14: What can I do for you? And I'm like, okay, I'm going to tell you what you can do. And because right at that point, I'm sure you've seen this picture. There was a picture floating around social media where there was a group of white women that locked arms and they stood between the police officers and the rioters.
1: Right.
14: And I said, stand in the gap.
1: Yeah, I was going to ask you about your Stand in the Gap campaign. Yep.
14: That's mm-hmm. what you can do. I said, because the gap is at your living room table. The gap is Thanksgiving, when the uncle that you know is getting ready to say the horrible things that he says every time you see him, but you sit there and you giggle and you don't say anything. That's the gap.
0: That was fiber artist Gay Gigi Glaspie speaking with Michelle Tyrene Johnson from the latest season of the Race Unwrapped podcast. It's season 5 and it's centering on art as protest, and it's available wherever you listen. It's Morning Edition on 89.3 WFPL. I'm Bill Burton. Local news is coming up in just 5 minutes this morning. Several days of heavy rain have caused widespread flooding in parts of Indiana.
15: A natural disaster like this, historic in nature. We've not seen these floodwaters in 113 years.
0: We'll have an update on the damage and the death toll from Indiana coming up at 8:16 this morning. Showers tapering off this morning, a mix of sun and clouds with mid-80s as a high. Plenty of sun in store for us on Tuesday with mid-80s again as the high. Scattered showers right now, and it's 74 in Louisville.
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20: Good morning. Ukraine sent hundreds of drones into Russia. It's one of Ukraine's largest airstrikes of the war. We hear from Moscow whether the mood among ordinary Russians is shifting as Ukraine increases its attacks. It's Morning Edition from NPR News. President Trump's son-in-law met directly with Hamas leaders and will meet today with Israel's prime minister. I'm Sasha Pfeiffer.
21: And I'm Michelle Martin. What is he asking of each of them to bring an end to fighting in Gaza? Also, Attorney General Todd Blanche says he won't promise to be independent from the White House. And what are Trump's plans for a new bunker underneath his planned ballroom? It is Monday, August 17th. All books are equal, but some books are more equal than others. On this day in 1945, Animal Farm was published. News is next.
25: Live from NPR News in Washington, I'm Linda Kenyon. The USS George Washington is on its way to the Middle East to relieve the USS Abraham Lincoln, which has been at sea for more than 8 months. The Lincoln has been at the center of concerns over mental health issues, as well as a lack of fresh food and supplies. Reporter Steve Walsh with member station WHRO says Defense Secretary Pete Hegseth has characterized those concerns as completely misrepresented.
28: The administration has also pushed back against reports from families who say that the crew is under strain, including reports of sailors jumping overboard. Asked on Friday if the deployment had gone on too long, President Donald Trump said, no, not nearly long enough.
25: The head of U.S. Central Command, Admiral Brad Cooper, wrapped up a tour of the region Saturday, which included a visit to the USS Lincoln. He praised the sacrifice of the sailors. He also acknowledged mental health challenges aboard the USS Lincoln, but added it has among the lowest number of cases within the Navy's 11 active aircraft carriers. U.S. Envoy Jared Kushner is in Israel pushing for progress on a post-war plan for Gaza. Kushner held a rare meeting in Egypt Sunday with leaders of Hamas. NPR's Daniel Estrin has more from Tel Aviv.
29: An official briefed on the meeting, speaking anonymously to offer details, said the U.S. wants Hamas to start disarming and hand over control of Gaza to a new Palestinian committee. Hamas says it accepts those terms. But Prime Minister Benjamin Netanyahu opposes Israel withdrawing from Gaza until Hamas completely disarms. There's been no real progress on a post-war transition since major military operations ended in Gaza 10 months ago. And Netanyahu is wary of making public concessions on Gaza with Israeli elections just 10 weeks away. The official said the U.S. is hoping Israel will approve a new Palestinian police force and international stabilization force entering Gaza. Daniel Estrin, NPR News, Tel Aviv.
25: Indiana public safety officials say at least 7 people have died during days of heavy rain and historic flooding in the state, Samantha Horton reports.
30: Records show Indianapolis had more than 20 feet of muddy water in some areas when it crested in parts of the White River that flows through the city. Sunday, city officials started to put away floodgates, and people were out on the trails that had been closed off the day before. Marion County Emergency Management Director Jacob Spence says some people with homes along the river will need to wait before it is safe to return.
31: It may be about Tuesday as the earliest that the water gets far enough away and back towards the riverbanks that a majority of those homes will be safely accessible.
30: As recovery efforts are underway, businesses and nonprofits have jumped in with supplies for basic needs and a relief fund to support people impacted. For NPR, I'm Samantha Horton in Indianapolis.
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0: Live from 89.3 WFPL News in Louisville, I'm Bill Burton. Indiana residents with disabilities are seeing their care requests be denied at significantly higher rates than in previous years. Democrats want to pause use of a new assessment tool they believe is causing that increase. Ben Thorpe has more.
3: Indiana launched a new Medicaid waiver assessment tool in January. Democrats say since then, the denial rates have spiked from 1% to as much as 16%. The story was first reported by WTHR. Representative Robin Shackelford says the state's new assessment tool is getting things wrong.
4: And so what we're seeing is just a lot more people being kicked off the program due to that assessment piece, and they're still eligible for the program.
3: Shackelford is asking for the ability to review the state's tool. A spokesperson for the Family and Social Services Administration did not respond to a request for comment. I'm Ben Thorpe in Indianapolis.
0: Fayette County Public Schools Superintendent Demetrius Liggins has tendered his retirement notice after more than 2 months on paid leave. Jackie Starkey has the latest.
6: In a news release Friday afternoon, an attorney for Liggins said he has retired, effective immediately, calling his 5 years with FCPS one of the capstone honors of his professional life. The school board suspended Liggins in June after months of financial turmoil and a report finding he did not properly oversee the district's finances. Through his attorney, Liggins has repeatedly claimed the leave was retaliation for whistleblowing the financial situation inside FCPS, which faces another budget shortfall this school year. The board will review his retirement notice in an action meeting Monday night. I'm Jackie Starkey in Lexington.
0: Louisville nonprofit Art Sanctuary has provided resource for local artists for more than 20 years. LPM's Giselle Roden recently visited the organization's new home in the Portland neighborhood.
7: Art Sanctuary founder Lisa Fry acquired the warehouse in February. It's filled to the brim with props, art supplies, and musical instruments. She says it may not look like much now, but by early next year, it will house rentable art studios, two performance stages, a small dance studio, and more.
8: We have amazing people that are helping, and a lot of us are just working around the clock to get those doors back open because we want to start producing shows again and just having a place where people can come and do their art.
7: Art Sanctuary will be the new headquarters for Suspend Aerial Studio, some Louisville Visual Arts classes, and the Vava Vixens Burlesque Group that Fry founded. The space is expected to fully open in January. I'm Giselle Roden in Louisville.
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0: Chance of showers this morning, otherwise a mix of sun and clouds with mid-80s as a high. Plenty of sunshine in store for us on Tuesday, and it looks like we'll go right back to the mid-80s again. Scattered showers at the moment. It's 73 in Louisville at 8:07. 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
19: It's Morning Edition from NPR News. I'm Michelle Martin.
22: And I'm Sasha Pfeiffer. In Russia and Ukraine, at least 20 people were killed and dozens more injured in air attacks that stretched from the weekend to this morning. That included the largest single-day Ukrainian attack on Russia to date. In a few minutes, we'll hear from the great-granddaughter of Soviet leader Nikita Khrushchev, Nina Khrushcheva, about people's reactions in Moscow. We start with details of the latest attacks in a war of attrition with no end in sight.
19: Joining us to tell us more about this is NPR's Charles Maines in Moscow. Good morning, Charles.
23: Good morning, Michelle.
19: So first of all, tell us about this massive Ukrainian attack.
23: Well, Russia's defense ministry says more than 800 drones were fired into more than several regions of Russia on Sunday, the vast majority of which were targeting Moscow. That said, most of the deaths occurred closer to the Ukrainian border, including in Rostov in the south, where 5 people died Sunday. This morning, another 6 people were killed in Belgorod region. More generally, these attacks fit into a pattern of Ukraine hitting or attempting to hit anyway, not only military installations, but also softer targets, energy and logistics hubs to, as Kyiv puts it, bring the war home to Russians.
19: And how is that being felt in real terms?
23: Well, Ukraine struck another warehouse of Russia's largest online retailer, a company called Wildberries, which is part of a wider campaign of interrupting business supply chains. Ukraine continues to strike oil facilities, which, by the way, has caused the return of gas shortages we saw early in the summer. There are lines right now, for example, at a gas station just down the street from me. And Ukraine is going after defense-adjacent industries, you know, factories that produce parts or products that might in some way contribute or help fund the Russian military. And all of this has come with a growing number of civilian casualties.
19: And how has Russia responded?
23: Well, by escalating, which of course is also killing civilians, including seven on Sunday. Russia can essentially strike Ukraine at will with ballistic missiles now that Ukraine is out of the U.S. Patriot missiles that had provided some protection, as Ukraine's President Volodymyr Zelensky has openly admitted. Moreover, Russia is increasingly targeting Ukrainian grain stores, a key export for Ukraine, and that's really brought shipping out of port cities like Odessa to a standstill and raised concerns of a repeat of global grain shortages that we saw early in the war as a result.
19: So Russia pounding Ukraine, that's been a story throughout this war. But Ukraine hitting back and hitting back effectively is relatively new. Now, we hear from our colleagues in Kyiv that the goal is to force Russia into peace negotiations. Do you have any sense that that's working?
23: Well, politically, no. The Kremlin continues to insist this war is being won. In fact, President Vladimir Putin was recently on television talking about how Russians had victory in their DNA. But there's no question that what Ukraine euphemistically calls long-range sanctions have brought the war home to Russians in new ways. And that's adding to exhaustion from more than 4 years of war, repression, and sanctions.
19: And so, of course, they're exhausted by war. But is there any way to express that, given the repression that you have reported on so often and that you're mentioning now?
23: Well, you know, we have parliamentary elections coming up in September, and some form of opposition to the war would seem a potent political issue, but it's not on the ballot. The lone openly pro-peace party, a party called Yabloko, was barred from participating by the Supreme Court earlier this month, even as its supporters gathered outside. Meanwhile, one of the party's liberal stalwarts, a man by the name of Lev Schlossberg, is widely expected to be convicted and sentenced to a long prison term today. The formal charge against Schlossberg is denigrating the Russian army, although his supporters would say he's being punished for his pacifism, and that his case is just another version of the same message, that anti-war views won't be tolerated.
19: That is NPR's Charles Maines in Moscow. Charles, thank you.
23: Thank you.
22: We wanted to hear more on how people inside Russia are responding to Ukraine's attacks, so we've called Nina Khrushcheva. She's a professor of international affairs at the New School in New York, and she's a great-granddaughter of Soviet Premier Nikita Khrushchev. She joins me now from Moscow. Good morning.
1: Good morning.
22: I understand you've been in Moscow for 2 months and had last been there in March. How would you say the mood has shifted between your two visits?
1: It is, and it shifted a little bit. Thank you for this question. I think there is more understanding, kind of resignation, that the war is going to go forever. And you just mentioned, your correspondent just mentioned, the Yabloko party, the Apple party, that suddenly got a lot of support, although before it seemed like was a nothing party, kind of living off the Soviet days, because it began early in the Soviet, late Soviet era. So the mood is resignation. The mood is annoyance with the war, but also as your correspondent mentioned, there is a lot of repressions are increasing, and therefore people are more fearful of how much they can really speak freely about their own needs and wants. And obviously their gas lines and their Wildberries being attacked. So economy is not doing great. So there's a lot of, as I said, resignation to what's to come.
22: I think many Americans wonder what kind of access to news, facts, information Russians have. You know, what's propaganda they're hearing? What's a news blackout? How informed do you think Russians are about what's really happening?
1: Whoever wants to be informed, well, I'm speaking to you from Moscow, so whoever wants to be informed is informed. And that's another part of very, in my view, unsuccessful Putin's propaganda, because even if they say it is successful, very unsuccessful, because Russians, there are many young, very young people, they're 13, 16, 15, 16-year-olds now want to support the Yabloko party, the Apple party. Films are available. I mean, there was a great dispute and kind of boycott of a Russian fairy tale that just came out because it conflicts with Spider-Man. And there was an online debate about this. You can see all Western films. Some of them are not official. You still can. Via VPN, you can get access to all world news. Some Russian publications are actually quite open. I mean, they're not critical of the state, but they do say things that need to be said. So they do have that. And if you want to have access to the world, you absolutely can have it. It's getting harder and harder because the state is getting more and more fearful that all this animosity towards the war, the unsupport of the war, is going to come out more openly.
22: Well, you mentioned that Russians think it will last forever, a feeling of animosity and resignation, dissent is put down. So what, if anything, can they do? Do Russians feel that they have any power to speak out and make a difference?
1: Pretty much not. I mean, I think that's why in some ways they are sort of ignoring the war, and despite the gas lines, despite the blowing up of the marketplaces, despite the fact that there, I think in the last months there were about 300 people died, which is more than in many months before in Russia, in the territory of Russia. So they can't, and at the same time, I think the Yabloko, the Apple Party case was fascinating because suddenly the day they were being kind of the hearings, whether they the party can take part in the September parliamentary election, suddenly there were about 1,000 people in the streets. That takes courage because there were police vans. There's a lot of police. Now there is another hearing today. Police is taking away this very young people just because they don't want them. So people feel they can't speak, but if they need to speak, some of them actually can have it. And I think that's why the state is so afraid of them, because it tries to preempt anything that the Russians might do. So in my view, repressions will only increase.
22: You recently called for a new leader to take over, like your great-grandfather, Nikita Khrushchev. He, of course, succeeded Joseph Stalin. He launched a campaign of de-Stalinization. Do you think Russian citizens would get behind that, and who might they have in mind, if so?
1: Well, I want to push back a little bit. I didn't call for the new leader. I just said that when this leader is over, the new leader will come, and it will be a choice between somebody like Khrushchev, who would denounce Stalin, or somebody even from Putin's entourage or Stalin's entourage, who would still be much more rational about the states of the world today.
22: That is Nina Khrushcheva. She is a professor of international affairs at New York's New School, and she has been speaking with us from Moscow. Thank you very much.
1: Thank you.
19: Illinois, Ohio, and Indiana have been hit hard the past few days by heavy rain and extreme weather. Indiana officials said there are at least 7 storm-related deaths. Samantha Horton reports from Indianapolis, which experienced historic flooding through the weekend.
2: A crew pulls back the heavy metal floodgates in the Broderpool neighborhood after days of rising water and flooding along the White River in Indianapolis. This is where movable gates were installed in 2009 as a way to protect nearby homes and businesses from extreme flooding. The gates were activated for the first time Friday night. The river crested Saturday at over 20 feet in Indianapolis, just shy of the record set in 1913. Hundreds of residents had to quickly evacuate their homes. Trudging through water up to his knees, Jacob Maynard and his girlfriend carried their dogs out of their home.
5: It's kind of scary how fast everything flooded. Like, that's the main thing.
2: In other areas of the Indianapolis metro area, neighbors came together to fight back the floodwaters. In the town of Rocky Ripple, volunteers filled sandbags to line the levee at its weak points and offer bags to neighbors to protect their homes. More than 300 homes in the area were advised to evacuate. Across the state, more than 140,000 homes were without power as of Sunday evening. Rocky Ripple Council member Randy Sanders says he was inspired by the response to help the community.
9: I've seen people tonight that haven't talked to each other for 10 plus years, actually working together, talking, and it's just amazing that everybody is like, what can I do to help?
2: Local officials say the community sandbag effort since Friday helped prevent wide-scale flooding. A 2020 report from Indiana University climate scientists stated that the state needs to prepare for what they cite as increasing environmental change. President Trump over the weekend approved an emergency declaration for Indiana. For NPR News, I'm Samantha Horton in Indianapolis.

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1: And this is Morning Edition on 89.3 WFPL on a bit of a soggy Monday morning. It's 8:19. I'm Bill Burton. Attorney General Todd Blanche was on NBC's Meet the Press yesterday, and he declined to offer assurances that he would always act independently of the White House.
2: No, I'm not going to pledge that, and no attorney general should ever pledge that.
1: Blanche also said President Trump would never ask him to do something unethical or illegal. We'll have that story coming at 8:38.
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4: Millennial values said hard work and dreaming big would pay off in the corporate world. 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
1: 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Showers tapering off relatively soon. We'll have a mix of sun and clouds the rest of the day with mid-80s as a high. Sunshine and mid-80s expected on Tuesday. We do have rain, and it's 73 at the moment. 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
8: This is Morning Edition from NPR News. I'm Sasha Pfeiffer.
0: And I'm Michelle Martin. Good morning. President Trump is asking the Supreme Court to let him continue building a new ballroom for the White House. An appeals court ruled that Trump needs approval from Congress to move forward, so Trump filed the emergency request on Friday. Trump has increasingly justified the construction by citing national security, instead of his first explanation was that he needed more space and a more luxurious reception for guests. The legal process has revealed details about a bunker that Trump indicates is being built by the military under the site for the ballroom. We wanted to know more about what that bunker is all about, so we've called Garrett Graff, who studied government doomsday scenarios. He is a presidential historian and author of Raven Rock, the story of the U.S. government's secret plan to save itself while the rest of us die. Good morning, Mr. Graff. Thanks for joining us.
9: Good morning.
0: So the president says building the bunker is an urgent need, hence the emergency request. So let me back up for a minute. How long has there been some kind of emergency hideout for the president, and how does that fit into plans for continuity of government in the event of a catastrophic event?
9: The White House bunker dates back to World War II, and right after Pearl Harbor, when we were afraid of a Japanese air raid or German air raid on Washington, D.C. It's gone through several major iterations, was sort of rebuilt by Harry Truman in the Cold War, in his presidency, and then has been updated regularly ever since. And the last major update that we know about happened during the Obama administration after 9/11.
0: Interesting. So fairly new. So do we know anything about how this new bunker would look, or what would it do that's different from what's already there?
9: Yeah, so the challenge, of course, with anything that Donald Trump says is it's hard to know what's real, what's not, and what's hyperbole. But the scale of the facility that he has talked about on social media and his public statements would be a dramatic change in the way that presidential continuity operations have thought about the president's security, where the White House bunker facility has always been meant to be a short-term facility, something where the president would stay for minutes or hours as a more secure evacuation plan was put into place. The scale that Donald Trump is talking about, it would place it alongside some of the major government relocation facilities where presumably someone could stay for days, weeks, or even longer.
0: Is there any evidence to support that this is urgent?
9: No, and that's really the heart of the legal case at this point, which is the judge.

0: former Navy combat pilot and astronaut who sits on the Senate Armed Services Committee.
1: I spoke to a grandmother of a sailor aboard the USS Abraham Lincoln who said, her grandson who, was skinny when he joined the Navy now looks like he's lost 20 to 25 pounds and is struggling, and it's depressing.
0: He was speaking to NPR's Morning Edition. The roughly 5,000 sailors and Marines aboard the Lincoln have been at sea on an extended deployment that's lasted nearly 9 months. The carrier is currently in the Middle East and has gone without a port call for more than 200 days, a record. The head of U.S. Central Command visited the ship over the weekend and acknowledged the mental health challenges of the crew. The USS Washington is on its way to the region to relieve the Lincoln. President Trump is directing the Pentagon to scale back joint U.S.-South Korean military exercises that got underway today. The president cites several reasons, including the cost and South Korea's stance on the war with Iran. This is NPR News from Washington. Colombia's president says he's asked President Trump to suspend U.S. tariffs on his country as it works to recover from this month's deadly earthquake. The magnitude 7.4 quake toppled buildings in the west of the country and left more than 280 people dead. Venezuela's government says 131 people jailed for political reasons have been released. They included a group of women accused of plotting to oust then-President Nicolas Maduro. NPR's Carrie Kahn has more.
2: Venezuela's interim government said the freed prisoners had been granted, quote, alternative measures from incarceration as a sign of progress for national reconciliation. But opposition leaders with the group Vente Venezuela said it independently verified the release of only 43 detainees. The rights group Foro Penal posted a similar number on X. U.S. Secretary of State Marco Rubio said the number was much higher and touted the release of more than 1,000 prisoners since the U.S. removal of former President Maduro earlier this year. One opposition leader who himself was recently released from prison called for all political prisoners to be freed, quote, without exception and without delay. Carrie Kahn, NPR News, Rio de Janeiro.
0: Authorities in Italy say an American tourist has been killed while hiking on Mount Etna after being struck by lightning. He's identified as a 29-year-old man from Kansas. I'm Dave Mattingly in Washington.
3: 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Financial pressures on families in southern Indiana is building, and it's causing many to begin to visit food banks. And food banks are reporting that they are busier than ever. We'll get that story from LPM's April Rickard at 8:45 this morning.
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3: Shaping up to be a mix of sun and clouds for us today after the rain tapers off this morning, mid-80s for a high. All the clouds, all the rain will be gone on Tuesday. We'll have a very sunny day tomorrow with mid-80s expected. Right now, still a few scattered showers, and it's 73 at 8:34.
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6: It's Morning Edition from NPR News. I'm Sasha Pfeiffer.
7: And I'm Michelle Martin. Good morning. The president's envoy and son-in-law, Jared Kushner, held a rare meeting with leaders of Hamas in Egypt on Sunday.
6: Today, Kushner is in Israel to meet with Prime Minister Benjamin Netanyahu. Kushner is trying to get closer to achieving President Trump's plan for a post-war Gaza. The U.S. and Hamas back the plan. Israel does not.
7: NPR's Daniel Estrin is with us now from Tel Aviv. Good morning, Daniel.
8: Good morning, Michelle.
7: First of all, just how unusual was it that any high-level representative of the U.S. met directly with Hamas leaders?
8: It is rare. Remember, the U.S. labels Hamas a terrorist group, but Jared Kushner did meet Hamas one time before. That was 10 months ago, and that meeting helped seal the deal on the Gaza ceasefire agreement. Since then, though, not much progress has happened at all on a post-war transition for Gaza.
7: Okay, so do we have any sense of what came out of this meeting?
8: We have not seen any evidence of a real breakthrough. I spoke with an official briefed on the meeting who spoke anonymously to divulge some details. And what I learned is that the U.S. wants Hamas to stop military activities and to start disarming. They want Hamas to hand over control of Gaza to a new Palestinian committee. And Hamas affirmed that it is willing to do that. But the reality here, Michelle, is that it's been 10 months since the ceasefire was declared, and there's been no tangible progress on the ground in Gaza. It took months just for Trump's Board of Peace to come up with a formal disarmament plan, and then it took many more months for Hamas to agree to it. And so now the U.S. is pushing this new 15-point roadmap for Hamas to disarm and for Israel to withdraw. And Israel says it will not withdraw from Gaza until Hamas fully disarms. And a big group of Mideast countries is now saying that Israel is the one to blame for obstructing peace efforts. Those countries include the ceasefire mediators themselves, Qatar and Egypt. So Kushner is now in Israel. He's meeting Netanyahu to discuss his objections to the plan.
7: And so given Israel's objections, what do you expect to be coming out of this meeting between Kushner and Netanyahu?
8: Really, the main sticking point here is that Israel is 10 weeks away from elections, and Netanyahu could lose power. And Kushner knows that Netanyahu does not want Israelis to think he's giving any concessions to Hamas. That would be very unpopular. His far-right security minister even said recently that Israel should be killing 30 to 40 people every night in Gaza. So Netanyahu is under pressure, and if he would agree to any progress in Gaza, it would be the kind of things that could be done behind the scenes. The official I spoke to said Kushner wants Israel to authorize a new Gaza police force to get training. It wants Israel to allow an international stabilization force to enter Gaza. But here, Israel has its own objections. They may seem subtle, but these are important to Israel. A person briefed on this told me Israel doesn't trust this plan for a Palestinian committee to take over Hamas's weapons. Israel wants more international oversight there. So Kushner's challenge here really is to find anything Israel is willing to do with just 10 weeks to go before Israeli elections.
7: That is NPR's Daniel Estrin in Tel Aviv. Daniel, thank you.
8: You're welcome.
6: It's been just over a week since Todd Blanch was confirmed as U.S. Attorney General, and he now says he will not commit that the Justice Department he oversees is free from White House influence.
9: There's a big difference between saying we will always do our job and investigate any case and act independently of the White House. No, I'm not going to pledge that, and no Attorney General should ever pledge that.
6: That was Blanch on NBC's Meet the Press on Sunday. Blanch was President Trump's private criminal defense lawyer before he joined DOJ. He told NBC he's willing to break from the president on legal matters, but he said, quote, of course, end quote, he'll consider the president's opinions. We have Aaron Davis on the line to talk about this. He's a reporter with ProPublica and co-author of Injustice, How Politics and Fear Vanquished America's Justice Department. Good morning.
10: Thanks for having me, Sasha.
6: Would you first share your general thoughts when you heard the Attorney General's comments this weekend?
10: You know, Todd Blanch repeated this idea not once but twice in that interview yesterday, and he sought to betray these comments as no big deal, as historically insignificant, that every Attorney General does it. Well, he suggested that, you know, it's just the way things work. But the reality is that this now Senate-confirmed chief law enforcement officer in the land, Blanche's comments were groundbreaking in a way that they really represent a shift in how the Justice Department has operated since Watergate. You only have to go back 5 years to the day that President Biden announced Merrick Garland as his attorney general nominee to see how radical the change is. Biden pointed to Garland on TV and said, "You don't answer to me, you answer to the Constitution and the rule of law." What Biden said wasn't unique. It was like what every president had said since Nixon, you know, especially when it came to criminal justice, criminal prosecutions.
6: And if we go farther back in history, is there a precedent for an AG saying that he or she will not act independently of the White House?
10: There really is not. You know, for our book, we looked at this, and, you know, this area, especially this area of criminal prosecutions, as the sole province of the Justice Department and its attorneys to carefully review the facts of a given case. And if the facts merited prosecution, then the government went forward. And if it didn't, they did not go forward. Where there were cases of gray areas, no one was consulting with a political head of a party sitting in the White House about a singular prosecution. What Blanche is saying is that Americans can now assume that there is a conversation with the president, and that is factoring into his decisions about criminal prosecution of individual Americans.
6: One major issue that almost prevented Blanche from getting confirmed was this so-called anti-weaponization fund of $1.8 billion. It was envisioned as a way to pay people who claimed that the Biden Justice Department harmed them, and it came as part of Trump's settlement with the IRS. Even Republicans, some Republicans, oppose that fund. Blanche said on Sunday the fund was dead. But are there other ways that the department could still find ways to pay January 6 rioters?
10: Yeah, he kind of touched on this. He said if somebody else brings a case against the United States, be it, you know, he didn't say any names, but be it the Oath Keepers, the Proud Boys, you know, anyone of Donald Trump's allies who thought they were wronged, that in fact the Justice Department could decide that they're right and they could decide to settle that case. So it does raise a question about how they will handle individual claims brought against the government going forward. And all of that doesn't touch even on the other part of that whole agreement about whether DOJ has really foreclosed at this point in time on the potential to prosecute Trump of tax evasion, all the things that were wrapped up in that IRS audit. That was the other half of that agreement.
6: Yeah. So briefly, if Blanche is saying that he might work with the White House in some capacity, what does that leave in terms of firewalls between White House and DOJ?
10: Well, that's a big question here, right? And it's kind of it really points to how much of our democracy is built on trust. And when it comes to criminal justice, the hope that somewhere high up in the government, someone is working to be a fair arbiter of right and wrong. If Americans can't trust decisions about such cases are being made in a political fashion and in line with the law, we've lost something profound and sustaining for a healthy democracy.
6: That's Aaron Davis. He's a reporter with ProPublica. Thank you.
10: Sasha, thank you so much for having me.
6: This is NPR News.
3: 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It's 8:42. I'm Bill Burton. We're going to hear why a chairperson vacancy in Washington is disrupting the tribal gaming industry. 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
3: On today's edition of Here and Now, federal judges say the court system is at a breaking point as the Trump administration's immigration crackdown is leading to thousands of new cases. We'll examine how the courts are navigating the influx in cases during Here and Now, 1 to 3 this afternoon on 89.3 WFPL. Showers tapering off this morning, mix of sun and clouds for us with a high into the mid-80s. We do have a few scattered showers now, and it's 73 in Louisville. Fayette County Public School Superintendent Demetrius Liggins has tendered his retirement notice. And in the Portland neighborhood, Louisville Nonprofit Art Sanctuary will set up shop at a 26,000-square-foot warehouse in January. We'll have those stories in our newscast coming at 9:04 on 89.3 WFPL. 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It's 8:44.
7: Good morning. I'm Michelle Martin. A bear broke into a Kentucky woman's home while she was sleeping. She says she slept through it all and woke up only after repeated calls from her sister, who saw everything from next door. The bear seems to have been drawn in by some KFC the woman left on her glass kitchen table. That table is now toast. She told Fox 56 she came away with two lessons. Make sure the front door is locked and definitely don't leave out the fried chicken. It's Morning Edition.
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3: 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As Southern Indiana families face increasing financial pressures, food pantries in the area are getting busier. LPM's April Rickert talked with some of the people who give out and receive food at the Center for Lay Ministries in Jeffersonville about what all that support means.
12: Watermelons to big families.
13: Yeah, we're getting
14: it. It's a hot August morning, and staff and volunteers at the Center for Lay Ministries food pantry in Jeffersonville are stocking food on shelves, putting away produce, and packing grocery boxes. It's already a busy day.
15: Can I put that one up on the board?
16: Yeah.
15: Okay, great. Thanks.
14: Outside, a few people wait in line, ready to check in. One of them is Angel Gary, a mother of two boys who's studying criminal justice. She's been coming to this pantry for almost 2 years.
17: It helps me, like, throughout the month. It's like a lot of, like, vegetables and things like that. So vegetables and fruit are somewhat expensive, like, if you're buying them. If you happen to buy them often, so I feel like
14: Gary is one of thousands of people who visit the Jeffersonville pantry each month, and leaders say it's getting busier. Earlier this month, the pantry served 130 people in one day, a record day in its 56-year history. Executive Director Kara Brown says the numbers keep growing, including people who have never visited before. So far this year, they've served around 1,200 new families.
18: So it just seems like we're seeing a lot of new people and a lot of people just really hungry, needing food, needing help.
14: And this spot is not unique. Every Southern Indiana county served by the food bank Dare to Care saw an increase in overall food insecurity from 2023 to 2024. That's according to recent national estimates by hunger relief organization Feeding America. Since the numbers are delayed, they don't factor in potential impacts from changes to government food assistance program SNAP. At the Center for Lay Ministries in Jeffersonville, Brown says basically, as soon as food comes in, it goes right back out. She says it's hard to say whether they have enough as needs increase.
18: I laugh when you say that, because what is enough? The more we have to give away, the more we give to our neighbors, right?
14: She said not having enough food can really take a toll.
18: So, you know, somebody jokes about not having your coffee and you might get cranky. But if you're a little kid trying to go to school and your belly's rumbling, like, that's a whole different level of how am I supposed to focus and function, right?
14: Pantry volunteer Hannah Burns says seeing people who didn't expect to need a food pantry and the way supplies vary day to day has taught her that things can always shift.
19: I learned that life can change at any moment and that it's just good to take, like, you can't take things for granted.
14: John Mannion has been volunteering for around a year. He says it's helped give him a sense of purpose as he works through some medical issues after he was diagnosed with neck and head cancer. He says he's learned a lot about how big the need is in the community.
20: So I just think the biggest thing is the demand, how big a demand it is for families that are just struggling.
14: Back to that busy morning, Angel Gary, the mother of two, checks in.
21: What from this list did you want? Chicken, plant-based meat, beef, pork, frozen pizza, Italian sausage, lunch meat.
14: Volunteers pack her groceries and a few minutes later load them into her car.
22: Hi, how are you today?
23: How are you?
22: Good, good. You staying cool?
23: Yes.
22: It's not an easy task, is it?
23: Enough.
14: Gary says she appreciates the support.
17: No, I just thank God, and I thank God for these people that are here, set up in the ministry to feed others. You know, they're doing a great work.
14: Food insecurity shows no signs of slowing down in Southern Indiana, and for thousands of local residents, food pantries like the Center for Lay Ministries are a lifeline. I'm April Rickert in Jeffersonville.
3: 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Can President Trump's envoy bring Israeli Prime Minister Benjamin Netanyahu over to his side with a peace plan for Gaza? We'll talk about that during NewsHour from the BBC beginning this morning at 9.
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3: Showers tapering off this morning. We'll have some sun and some clouds today with the mid-80s as a high and sunny in mid-80s for us on Tuesday. Still a few scattered showers at the moment. It's 73 in Louisville at 8:51.
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2: From Marketplace in Los Angeles, I'm Nova Safo in for Kimberly Adams. Good morning. Diplomatic efforts between the U.S. and Iran appear stalled as the temporary ceasefire agreement expires today. Ship traffic in the Strait of Hormuz, which was already at a trickle, is now again essentially halted. And President Trump is telling Americans that higher gasoline prices are the cost for curbing Iran's nuclear ambitions. Marketplace's Henry Epp is here with more. Good morning, Henry.
24: Hey, Nova.
2: So what's actually happening in the Strait of Hormuz right now?
24: So according to the data from Kepler, just 5 ships passed through the strait on Saturday, none yesterday. That's compared to 31 passages the weekend before. CNBC reports traffic through the strait is now at its lowest level since May. But there's also reporting by Bloomberg, which indicates that a few million barrels a day is covertly getting through the strait. These are so-called dark ships with their transponders off that are ferrying oil through the passage and onto tankers in the Gulf of Oman on the other side. So while oil prices have risen lately, up about 5% in the past week, this workaround could be one of the reasons we're not seeing prices spike even higher.
2: Prices at the pump now are averaging about $4 a gallon. Give us some perspective on that, Henry. How much higher than usual?
24: It's a good bit higher than usual, about 29% higher than this time last year. And AAA says we're so far seeing the highest gas prices in August on record. Meanwhile, President Trump told a crowd at a rally in New York on Friday that Americans should get used to paying more for gas, that it's worth it to avoid Iran gaining a nuclear weapon. And also in that speech, Trump claimed that once the U.S. defeats Iran, he'll declare the Strait of Hormuz a territory of the United States. Iran's foreign minister, meanwhile, posted on Twitter that, quote, this strait will be opened and closed only under Iran's command.
2: Marketplace's Henry Epp, thank you. Let's do the numbers. Oil prices are higher this morning. Brent crude, the international benchmark, is up about 0.9% now, $89 per barrel. The U.S. standard, West Texas Intermediate, is up 0.8% at $83 per barrel. Dow, S&P, and NASDAQ futures are mixed, with the Dow future down 180 points. That's 0.3%.
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2: Tribal casinos are a $46 billion industry, almost 3 times the size of the casino revenues in Vegas and Reno. Native American tribes rely on the money they make from gambling operations to pay for health care, education, and housing. But a key vacancy in Washington is adding uncertainty to their financing model. Savannah Peters, reporter with the Associated Press, has been watching this and joins me now. Hi, Savannah.
6: Hi, Nova.
2: So what's going on? What's happening in Washington?
6: So the National Indian Gaming Commission is this three-person independent regulatory board, but its most important oversight tasks are vested in its chairperson. And the commission has been operating without a chairperson since January. And the experts I spoke to said the longer this commission isn't operating at full strength, the more that could hamper business growth and investment in tribal gambling.
2: And how does that play out on the ground in tribal lands and tribal casinos?
6: One big impact is that the commission's enforcement powers are really weakened when it doesn't have a chair. The NIGC says that its field staff are still keeping an eye on tribal casinos around the country, but without a chairperson in Washington, it really can't cite or fine tribes for any violations of federal gaming law that it might find. And then the other big impact is to management contracts. And these are business deals between tribes and outside casino operators that need the chairperson's signature. I spoke with the chairman of the Iowa Tribe of Oklahoma, which opened a new casino in April. But Chairman Jacob Keyes said a long-planned deal for the gambling giant Harrah's to take over day-to-day operations of that new property is on ice. And in the meantime, his small tribal government staff are having to manage the casino, which is this major burden that they didn't really plan for.
2: How worried are tribes about kind of the year ahead, let's say? Are they concerned about revenues getting affected?
6: Tribes are really concerned, and the area that concerns them the most is actually not related to those duties that are clearly defined in law, but related to the NIGC's chair's role as sort of an advocate for tribal gaming in Washington. Right now, tribal gaming is facing this new threat from prediction market platforms, which have really exploded in popularity since the 2024 election, including from tribal lands and in states where tribes have negotiated the exclusive right to offer gambling. Tribes say prediction markets in that way are violating federal Indian gaming law and their sovereignty. At least 8 have filed lawsuits to that effect. And past commissioners and staffers have told me that typically the chairperson of the National Indian Gaming Commission would be sounding the alarm about this in Washington and advocating for the interests of gaming tribes.
2: And what have we heard, if anything, from the Trump administration? Are they open to getting the commission back up and running?
6: Yeah, I reached out to the White House and a spokesperson told me that the Trump administration values the National Indian Gaming Commission, but they didn't answer my question about whether or when it plans to nominate a new chair to lead the agency. Some tribal leaders I've spoken to have pointed out that the Trump administration has really strongly backed prediction markets. They say because of that, it's no coincidence that the administration doesn't seem eager to fill this vacancy. Others were more skeptical of that, and they point out that this leadership gap actually dates back to the Biden administration when the last Senate-confirmed chair termed out with no replacement on deck. So this could just be yet another example of something that's really important to tribes being sidelined in Washington.
2: Savannah Peters is Indigenous Affairs reporter for the Associated Press. Thank you for coming on our program.
6: Thanks, Nova.
2: I'm Nova Safo with the Marketplace Morning Report. 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
3: 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I'm Bill Burton. It's 8:59. Just 5 minutes from now, we'll have our local newscast. We're also going to be hearing from Tupac Shakur's brother, and we'll be hearing about the trial of the only man that's ever been charged with the murder of the rapper. That's one of the stories coming up next during NewsHour from the BBC. Showers tapering off this morning. We'll have some sun. We'll have some clouds, too, with mid-80s for a high. Everything clears out for Tuesday, though. Looks like it's going to be a very sunny day for us. And again, we'll end up right back into the mid-80s for Tuesday's high. Right now, still a couple of scattered showers, and it's 73 in Louisville.
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10: Welcome to NewsHour from the BBC World Service. I'm Paul Henley. Coming up, President Trump's son-in-law has held talks with the Israeli Prime Minister as he promotes a U.S. peace plan for Gaza. Will Israel prove flexible? Will Hamas disarm?
11: We are the weakened one on the equation, so I don't think we are the one who should be dismantled or disciplined.
10: Also, can Russia's only remaining anti-war party survive? A former army general from South Korea urges the US not to walk away from an alliance against his northern neighbors. And 30 years after he was shot dead, a trial starts today for the murder of Tupac Shakur. His brother remembers the night he died.
25: Pac was a tough little dude. He had already survived being shot five times. And I was just praying that it wasn't as worse as it was.
10: All after the latest world news.
26: BBC News with Emily Thomas. President Trump's Middle East envoy, Jared Kushner, has met Prime Minister Benjamin Netanyahu as he seeks Israeli backing for the US-backed Gaza peace plan. Mr. Netanyahu has rejected the proposals. Yoland Nell reports from Jerusalem.
27: The US-led Board of Peace wants to show that President Trump's peace plan for Gaza can still move forward, despite Mr. Netanyahu's firm rejection of a new roadmap. Hamas has agreed to give up its weapons in exchange for a phased Israeli troop withdrawal. Israel's insisted that Hamas must fully disarm before any Israeli pullout. Jared Kushner has been joined in his latest rounds of talks by other senior Board of Peace representatives, Nikolai Mladenov and Sir Tony Blair. Pushing Mr. Netanyahu to change his position will be an uphill struggle. He's appeared increasingly willing to defy the US, his country's closest ally, as his party struggles in polls ahead of October's Israeli general election.
26: China's leader

0: clamp down on the Tiananmen democracy protests. The rare mention of events of 1989 came during a speech marking the birth of one of his predecessors, Jiang Zemin, who led China during its initial boom. From Beijing, here's our China correspondent, Stephen McDonnell.
1: It's thought that over the coming days, comparisons could be made here between the successful economic approach of Jiang's government and the ongoing economic headaches under Xi. So today's speech could have been an attempt by Xi to link his leadership to Jiang Zemin by focusing on their shared party loyalty, rather than have Chinese people question whether Xi Jinping's economic approach has been inferior to that of this predecessor.
0: The latest economic data from China indicates a further weakening of domestic demand in the world's second largest economy. Last month's growth in retail sales slowed to 0.6%, less than half of what had been predicted by analysts. Zambia's main opposition party has rejected government accusations that its members were involved in plotting an insurrection at the time of last week's election. The BBC's Dingindaba Jonah Buyoya has this report.
2: Zambia's main opposition candidate in Thursday's election, Brian Munduile, has dismissed as total fabrications government claims that he was found at the scene of an alleged militia operation where high-grade weapons were seized. He told the BBC that security forces had staged an assassination attempt during a raid on his home, firing shots towards him and wounding a former minister. He insisted no weapons or foreigners were present and that he was released without a charge. The government maintains 11 people have been arrested and investigations are continuing, linking him to the scene. President Hage Ndehejilema currently leads with more than 62% of the votes declared from 161 of 226 constituencies.
0: BBC News.
3: Live from 89.3 WFPL News in Louisville, I'm Bill Burton. Fayette County Public Schools Superintendent Demetrius Liggins has tendered his retirement notice after more than 2 months on paid leave. Jackie Starkey has the latest.
4: In a news release Friday afternoon, an attorney for Liggins said he has retired, effective immediately, calling his 5 years with FCPS one of the capstone honors of his professional life. The school board suspended Liggins in June after months of financial turmoil and a report finding he did not properly oversee the district's finances. Through his attorney, Liggins has repeatedly claimed the leave was retaliation for whistleblowing the financial situation inside FCPS, which faces another budget shortfall this school year. The board will review his retirement notice in an action meeting Monday night. I'm Jackie Starkey in Lexington.
3: Louisville nonprofit Art Sanctuary has provided resources for local artists for more than 20 years. LPM's Giselle Roden recently visited the organization's new home in the Portland neighborhood.
5: Art Sanctuary founder Lisa Fry acquired the warehouse in February. It's filled to the brim with props, art supplies, and musical instruments. She says it may not look like much now, but by early next year, it will house rentable art studios, two performance stages, a small dance studio, and more.
6: We have amazing people that are helping, and a lot of us are just working around the clock to get those doors back open because we want to start producing shows again and just having a place where people can come and do their art.
5: Art Sanctuary will be the new headquarters for Suspend Aerial Studio, some Louisville Visual Arts classes, and the Vava Vixens Burlesque Group that Fry founded. The space is expected to fully open in January. I'm Giselle Roden in Louisville.
3: This is 89.3 WFPL News. Partly sunny, partly cloudy today, too, with mid-80s as a high, and it's 73 in Louisville. 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
7: Hello, and welcome to the program. This is NewsHour from the BBC World Service, and we're coming to you live from London. I'm Paul Henley. Coming up a bit later, on the day that the trial for the murder of the rapper Tupac Shakur begins, we'll hear from his brother.
8: The justice I would like, I will never get. I want my brother back. Period. Dot. I want my little brother back. The amount of pain, distress, heartache that the family has gone through and Pac's fans have gone through, it's unmatched.
7: And we'll hear more from Mopreme Shakur in about 15 minutes' time. First on the program today, President Trump's Middle East envoy, Jared Kushner, has been meeting Israel's Prime Minister, Benjamin Netanyahu, today, following rare talks that he had with Hamas leaders yesterday. Mr. Kushner is seeking to revive the US-backed Gaza peace proposals, plans that have been rejected soundly by Israel already. Israeli officials say

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Kentucky ranks among the highest states in the nation for child abuse and neglect. You can help change that story by becoming a CASA volunteer advocate at CASARiverRegion.org.

0: 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Since 1946, AU has supported the First Amendment right of freedom of religion. 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

0: president's war in the Middle East is pushing up manufacturing costs everywhere, except maybe one specific industry with production roots on the Gulf Coast.
1: The U.S. producers are really blessed with some of the lowest feedstock costs in the world.
0: I'm Kai Rizdahl. 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

0: So far this Congress, two other members have resigned over sexual misconduct scandals, Democrat Eric Swalwell and Republican Tony Gonzalez. A third, Republican Chuck Edwards, ended his reelection bid. All three have denied wrongdoing. Eric McDaniel, NPR News in Washington.
1: Well, the oil prices continue to rise ahead of earnings reports out from some big retailers later this week. This is NPR.
2: Live from 89.3 WFPL News in Louisville, I'm Daniel Gillum. A data center developer building projects at both ends of the state says it will meet the requirements of Governor Andy Beshear's recent executive order. Curtis Tate has more.
3: Last week, Maryland-based TerraWulf submitted an energy plan to the Kentucky Public Service Commission and Energy and Environment Cabinet. The company says a data center project it is building in Hancock County will protect electricity customers, pay its fair share of state and local taxes, and continue discussions with community leaders. At a Kentucky PSC hearing last month in Lewisport, residents spoke in opposition to the justified data campus, which will be built on the site of an idle aluminum smelter. TerraWulf's filing, though, included a letter of support from Hancock County Judge Executive Johnny Roberts. The company is planning another data center campus in Kentucky, about 20 miles west of Ashland. I'm Curtis Tate in Richmond.
2: And coming up at 5:44, Joe Sanka reports from Mercer County on the fights there around data centers. The University of Louisville football team has made the AP preseason top 25 for the first time since 2017, coming in at number 24. Indiana Hoosiers ranked number 9. The University of Kentucky did not make the list. Coach Jeff Brohm will lead the Cards in their season opener against Ole Miss on September 6th in Nashville. This is 89.3 WFPL News. And I hope your Monday is going well. It's 5:34. I'm Daniel Gillum. Great to be along with you on All Things Considered on 89.3 WFPL.
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1: And you're listening to All Things Considered on 89.3 WFPL. I'm Daniel Gillum. Good afternoon. Good evening. It's 5:44. Data centers' proposals are provoking outrage from local opponents across the state. Kentucky Public Radio's Joe Sonka reports that such fights are increasingly common and bipartisan.
2: The city council in tiny Bergen, Kentucky, held a special meeting in early July where residents could not contain their anger. The council was advancing an ordinance to annex more than 1,000 acres of unincorporated Mercer County farmland, which would double its size. The reason? That's where a developer wants to build a massive hyperscale data center where it would be unencumbered by any city or county zoning rules. The council voted 3-2 to give the annexation its first reading over the objections of residents who were not allowed to speak. Similar scenes have played out all over Kentucky since last year with increasing frequency. Kentucky passed a new law to give massive state tax breaks to lure the development of data centers, which are the engine of artificial intelligence services pushed by tech company giants. Some welcome data center projects and their promises of major tax revenue for schools and local governments. But it's more commonly met with outright revolt over fears over water and air pollution, noise, or increased electric utility bills.
3: Greenberg, you can't hide! We demand you take a side! Greenberg!
2: Louisville Mayor Craig Greenberg is one of dozens of local officials across the state dealing with opposition to proposed data centers. Meanwhile, more than a dozen local governments have passed moratoriums over the past year. That includes big cities like Louisville and small rural communities like Mercer County.
4: Please. Do not let the greed of a few outweigh the well-being of our people. Please stop this now.
2: Roughly 200 opponents showed up in Harrodsburg for a Planning and Zoning Commission meeting in late July. Mercer County is conservative and heavily Republican, but Steve Marshall, a data center opponent from Salvisa, says their coalition has all kinds.
5: I'm a conservative. This group is made up of, you name it, liberals, conservatives, Republicans, Democrats, libertarians. That should say a lot. That's rare.
2: That point was highlighted by Dallas Waterfield of Bergen. He mentioned Democratic Congresswoman Alexandria Ocasio-Cortez recently holding up jars of dirty water from a well near a Meta data center in Georgia in a congressional hearing.
6: Even on the news, that AOC, that Cortez woman, she's against it. She had dirty water in a glass on the national news.
2: Waterfield says he thinks Ocasio-Cortez is a communist and disagrees with her on almost everything, but not this. On the polar opposite side of the data center issue is President Donald Trump, who won Mercer County with 74% of the vote in 2024.
7: You have communities that really want the data centers. And frankly, those are the smart communities.
2: Last week, data center opponents got a win as the Mercer County government passed a one-year moratorium on data centers. The problem? That would not apply to Bergen. After a packed council meeting where more than a dozen Bergen residents spoke in opposition, a vote was delayed on annexation. Interim Mayor Joe Monroe says the developer would have to make its case in order to win support. He says the data center fight has gotten ugly over the summer with threats lodged at public officials.
8: This fussing and fighting, if this keeps up, we're going to have to take that sign down at the city limits that says this is a friendly little city. Because right now it ain't no friendly little city.
2: Patatoni, the company behind the data center and annexation plan, did not agree to an interview request about the project. I'm Joe Sonka in Bergen.
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1: This final note on the way out today, in which, once again, we bring the bond market to your attention. I know this is a couple of times in the past week or so, but you are not going to want to sleep on the long end of the yield curve. The 30-year Treasury, the yield on which hit today 5.31%, the highest it's been since 2007. Pick your own adventure as to why ever-increasing piles of government debt, all that AI borrowing that's happening, markets being a little concerned about the Fed, or maybe all three. Amir Babawi, Caitlin Esch, John Gordon Noyakar, Steve Mullis, and Stephanie Seek are the Marketplace editing staff. Kelly Silvera is the news director. And I'm Kai Rizdahl. We will see you tomorrow, everybody.
2: U.S. negotiators meet with leaders of Hamas and with Israel's prime minister. We hear what progress was made on the stalled Gaza ceasefire on the next morning edition from NPR News.
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5: We've been talking about the proliferation of AI slop on the internet for a while. Remember the time Sean got fooled by Puffer Pope?
6: Today Explained, Sean Ramosverum. This past Saturday, against my better judgment, I was scrolling the feeds, liking the tweets, and then I saw something glorious. Cool Pope, Papa Francis, in an epic white puffer. He's got the cross dangling over the jacket.
5: It was AI, of course. There is a readout, Reddit. Real humans talking about literally everything. Information for humans, by humans, jealously guarded from AI slop by humans. 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
4: Coming up on The Arts Hour with me, Nikki Baty, American superstar drag queen RuPaul on his comedy disaster movie Stop That Train. Luxembourgish German actor Vicky Creeps shares the unique way she shakes off her characters. And the American composer Missy Mazzoli explains what inspired her opioid crisis opera, The Galloping Cure.
5: Oh, I mean, this would have been the late 80s, early 90s. So, you know, Bon Jovi, Living on a Prayer, all the Guns N' Roses, these epic stories. But yeah, I think that this opera in particular is equal parts music theater, it's dance, there's electronic music in it, there's a little bit of everything.
4: Also, Patrick Bramall and Harriet Dyer from hit Australian series Colin from Accounts, Cuban global ballet star and choreographer Carlos Acosta on what made him first love his art form. We have digital voodoo music from West Africa, and I'll be talking to two members of India's first all-female hip-hop collective, Wild Wild Women. All that and more coming up on The Arts Hour.
6: Live from NPR News in Washington, I'm Ryland Barton. The 60-day deadline for an agreement to end the Iran war and resolve the dispute over its nuclear program expired today. Talks to reopen the Strait of Hormuz have stalled, and Washington and Tehran appear even further apart than they were when they first made the agreement in June. Here's President Trump in the Oval Office today.
7: Well, they want to make a deal, but they're not going to make the kind of a deal that I feel is necessary. Look, we're in there for one reason. Iran cannot have a nuclear weapon.
6: Iran has issued far-reaching demands for opening the strait. Trump appears to be banking on economic pressure to get Tehran to back down. Meanwhile, President Trump's son-in-law, Jared Kushner, met with Israeli Prime Minister Benjamin Netanyahu today. It comes after Netanyahu rejected the new U.S.-backed roadmap on the Gaza ceasefire. The fate of the plan is unclear. Israeli soldiers occupy about 60% of the enclave. Israel is demanding that Hamas disarm before withdrawing troops or reconstruction. Yesterday, Kushner met for 2 hours with the Hamas chief in Egypt. In New Hampshire, a voter group is challenging a ban on using student IDs to check in at polling places. As NPR's Hansi Lo Wong reports, other Republican-led states have passed similar laws.
8: New Hampshire and Indiana have stopped allowing registered voters to check in at the polls with student IDs. A similar ban in Florida is set to start next year. Republican state officials say these bans support election security. There is no evidence, however, of widespread voter fraud involving student IDs. The Coalition for Open Democracy, a voter advocacy group, is now suing over New Hampshire's ban. They argue it violates the U.S. Constitution for burdening eligible voters' right to vote and discriminating against younger voters. In April, a federal judge ruled Indiana's ban is likely unconstitutional, but that ruling was paused after Republican officials appealed. Voting rights advocates in these states are now trying to help make sure eligible students have a state ID or another accepted identification to vote in upcoming elections. Hansi Lo Wong, NPR News.
6: Opening statements took place today in the trial of the man accused of planning the killing of rap icon Tupac Shakur nearly 30 years ago. Steve Futterman reports.
9: Prosecution accused Dwayne Keefe D. Davis of orchestrating the murder shortly after Shakur had assaulted Davis's nephew in the lobby of the MGM Grand Hotel following a Mike Tyson fight. Prosecutor Binu Palal.
10: Dwayne Davis made sure that the shooter's arm